And that probably saved me a few possible injuries, broken bones, things like that. All right, we got to close down the hour. I seem to run late when I try to close down the hour. But anyway, I'm going to close down the hour and start up the new hour, I suppose you might say, with Travis Wammack. Say it right, Charlie. And a song called Scratchy. Travis just passed away recently, and this is his most memorable song that a lot of us might remember or might not remember. Anyway.

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Ah, yes. Well, there's two songs with the same title, two different songs. Fox on the Run by Sweet, and that last one was Fox on the Run by Manfred Mann, and that was quite a shock to me because when I discovered that song, I am familiar with that song being done by country singer Tom T. Hall, and I always assumed that he wrote the song because he was a great songwriter. And no, it was written by a Tony Hazard, and it was done first by Manfred Mann, and Tom T. Hall covered it. So what a surprise. You learn something new every day. Yeah, and speaking of new things that you learn, I learned a lot of things about music from good old Tony G. Tony G's been a little bit laid up lately. Kind of feel bad for the gentleman, and I hope that he's doing okay. I asked him to give us a Tony G song of the week, as I do each week. And he picked out a song by this Twin Cities, Minnesota garage band that was a one-hit wonder. They had one hit that went to number 12, and it's Tony G's Song of the Week. And I think Tony might be trying to say something with this song, but I'll leave that to the listener. And so the Tony G Song of the Week, The Castaways. And you might be familiar with this, Liar, Liar.

0: Nurturing the community of Sonoma County for over 16 years, living in such a bountiful spot on earth, it is essential that we ensure all residents have access to the beautiful, locally grown produce available in our backyards and farms. 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
1: Okay, well, honestly, to tell you what we played, they're the Tony G Song of the Week, Liar Liar by the Castaways, and from the same era, Lies by the Knickerbockers, who a lot of people thought when that song came out, they thought it was the Beatles. But no, it was a similar sound at the time, but it was the Knickerbockers, who never made it as big as the Beatles. And, well, anyway, that's the rest of that story. In the news, NASA is planning to launch a satellite to say sorry to any aliens out there for all of our space junk and probes we're sending out. They're going to call it Apollo G.
2: Was that supposed to be funny?

0: Yes, I chose the Dionne Warwick version of the song Alfie. And then that was not recorded this last week. It was recorded back in 1964 in acoustic folk demos that just came out from a Girl of Yesterday album by Jackie DeShannon. Back before she became a hit singer, she did some folk demos before that. Yeah.
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0: And join host R.T. Newt for some incredible sounds from West Sonoma County and beyond every Tuesday morning at 10 on Newtopian Dream. Host R.T. Newt is a musician, songwriter, sometimes photographer, always witty and cheerful, and he brings his bright message and passion for Jefferson Airplane, James Joyce, and New Orleans sounds to the mic. Yes, got to get the inflection right. His show also featured Cousin Rick's Tech Talk from the East Coast. We hope you can tune in on Tuesday mornings at 10 right here on Cal's Community Radio, Free Speech, No Bull, and Uncle Charlie's Jukebox every Wednesday. Yeah, okay. And we have a Terry Tune of the Week every week. My buddy Terry lives afar off now, sadly. We used to live closer. We used to be able to hang out more. But we hang out online sometimes. And we've been sharing music back and forth for many years. And he has a different kind of a taste. And his pick this week for the Terry Tune of the Week is a song by Mary O'Leary, or, well, that was her given name. She went by the name of, and I may not be pronouncing it right, Reparata. There was the group, the Delrons, that were headed by her using that name. And then this is a solo song that she did in 1975, which started to climb the charts. It's a little different, a little Middle Eastern kind of a sound to it, a story about a wedding, sort of. And, well, it might have been a bigger hit. It was a little bit more of a hit in places in Europe, but there were legal issues involved because the Delrons had another Reparata, and after she left the group for a while and left singing for a while. And so it's a little confusing story. But anyway, this song is called Shoes. And Terry likes those songs that tell interesting stories. And this is his Terry Tune of the Week with all my too long of an intro. But anyway, it's an interesting song. It's called Shoes.

0: Yes, this is Uncle Charlie on Uncle Charlie's Jukebox on Cal's Radio 92.5 FM in Sonoma County, KOWSFM.com. And yes, I may have gone off on a tangent there. Yeah, well, I never rode a little Honda, but I've gone off on a tangent many times. And I think I did there. I got all involved in the getting married and weddings and love and all that kind of stuff. We had the Terry tune of the week, Mary Reparata, however you pronounce that, O'Leary, and her solo song from 1975, Shoes. And then another wedding song with a story by 10,000 Maniacs, believe it or not, My Sister Rose. And then the Dixie Cups with the old standard Chapel of Love, and the Stampeders singing about Oh My Lady on Uncle Charlie's Jukebox.
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0: Yes, and the Occidental Flea Market takes place on the fourth Saturday of every month, and at least during the summertime, and there's going to be one coming up on June the 27th, and there will be Cal's people there selling, bartering, telling you stuff, whatever, trying to raise a little money for Cal's too, so come by and say hi. I don't know if I'm going to get out for this one, but I hope to get out for one of them, and well, anyway, that's happening in Occidental, yes. Well, you know, right now I'm just a little worried about my plumbing. I don't think the water is supposed to be black.

0: set a course and go.
1: Ah, yes, that's Crosby, Stills, and Nash on their wooden ships upon the black water by the Doobie Brothers. Yes, Uncle Charlie's Jukebox, Cow's Radio, yes, and, well, one bird cannot make a pun, but two can.
2: What's this? My nose detects something new that's delicious, so I must follow my nose wherever it goes.
1: Okay, well, get a little carried away there, I suppose. Yeah, it's been a fun show today, I think. And I'm sure everyone is sorry to see it end.
3: Well, I'm glad that's over.
1: Yeah, well, most everybody anyway. Yeah, I think I'm going to get ready and roll out of here, yes. Let's play one more song about a toucan before I roll out of here. Toucan Do It by the Amazing Rhythm Aces.

Two Can Do It Too, the Amazing Rhythm Aces. And thank you for listening. And it's time to roll out of here officially now. And well, we're going to close out with some music by a gentleman that just passed away. Joseph Harold Joe Negri, acclaimed jazz guitarist, devoted educator, and beloved television personality known to millions as Handyman Negri on Mr. Rogers' Neighborhood. He died on Saturday, May 30th, just 10 days shy of his 100th birthday. A gentle, steady presence on stage and screen for nearly a century, he shared his love of music with audiences of all ages and leaves behind a legacy of kindness, creativity, and song. So we'll go out with some Joe Negri music, and you might recognize the song at first.

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4: It's hard to do politically, but compared to, you know, giving women the vote or ending slavery, like, it's not... We've solved harder problems.
5: This is your host, Suki Wessling. The internet has been a gift to women. Our ability to exchange information, explore shared interests, and support each other has been revolutionized. At the same time, the internet has been the largest single driver of misogyny and abuse humanity has ever seen. These contradictions leave women grasping for answers. I spoke to my guest, Cindy Cohen of the Electronic Frontier Foundation, before the latest story of internet-aided abuse broke, but it's on my mind now. Tens of thousands of men shared tips and product advice for men who wanted to drug and rape their own wives. Tens of thousands of men shared videos of the attacks, and millions viewed the content. These numbers are the lowest, most conservative estimate of the problem. Yet when the story broke, men online immediately circled their wagons and told women we were overreacting. We aren't overreacting. We are reacting to being reminded again that the internet is not just a mirror of our world. It's a magnifier. Just as people with good intentions have found ways to exchange information, explore shared interests, and support each other, people with the worst intentions have done the same.
4: Hi, my name is Cindy Cohen. I'm the executive director of the Electronic Frontier Foundation. We do free speech, privacy, and innovation online. I've been the executive director for 11 years, and I'm also the author of a new book called Privacy's Defender, My 30-Year Fight Against Digital Surveillance. And I'm the co-host of BFF's award-winning podcast, How to Fix the Internet.
5: Cindy Cohen has been at the forefront of internet-related legal challenges since before most Americans even had an email address. I was intensely curious how, as a woman and a fierce advocate for freedom of speech and privacy on the internet, she would frame the challenges that women face online. In this conversation, you will hear Cindy's firm argument for the principles she's espoused in her legal career, and you'll also hear a frank discussion of the challenges women face, both in the real world and online. But we won't stick with the bad stuff, because it's the good that keeps lawyers like Cindy fighting for women's place online. I started by asking Cindy, somewhat facetiously, how to fix the internet in 100 words or less, and she rose to the challenge.
4: We didn't get into the problems with the internet with just one thing, so there isn't just one quick fix, but there are a few things we could do that would make things much better, and the first is comprehensive privacy protection.
5: Listen in for a fascinating deep dive into privacy, freedom of speech, and how one woman believes that women can stand for those rights while also insisting on real solutions for the harm they are facing in the world and online. First, let's learn what the Electronic Frontier Foundation does.
4: EFF is the world's oldest and largest digital rights organization. We work to make sure when you go online, your rights go with you. So that gets us involved in protecting your privacy, also in free speech issues and in innovation issues. And we have kind of three segments of EFF. The first segment is a bunch of lawyers. We do lawsuits and we lobby. We work in the legislature and other places. The second is technologists who both develop some privacy protecting technologies, but also advise the rest of us and make sure we're right about how the technology works. And the third is a set of activists who do things like help you, you know, make your voice heard, whether that's to a member of Congress or to your local school board or other places. They're really the kind of people who help organize folks to really stand up for their own rights.
5: So I feel like we need to get sort of a baseline, which is what privacy and freedom of speech are and what the major issues are with online privacy.
4: So I think of privacy as maybe a little different than some people do. Some people think of privacy like the Harry Potter invisibility cloak that you throw over your head, you know, when you're about to do something you don't want, you know, somebody else to find out about it. Well, you know, privacy does that. I'm not saying it doesn't. But the way that I think, the reason I think privacy is important and far more important than that is because privacy is a way that people with less power can have a zone of protection from people who have more power. And I think about this from the very smallest to the very biggest level. On the very smallest level, my colleague, Eva Galperin, works with domestic violence victims, almost, you know, a lot of women. And what do they find out? They find out that their abusers have put malware on their devices so that they can track them all the time, so that they don't have any privacy against their abusers. And they need privacy in order to plot their escape, in order to literally protect their lives from someone who's abusing them. That's how privacy works in the kind of small, literally in people's houses, smaller places. And then you can scale all the way, you know, halfway, which privacy is how we get protection from the corporations who increasingly want to use all the information they know about us to say, decide how much we're going to pay for things and maximize how much we might want to pay, or decide what options we get when we're searching for a job, and those kinds of things that are more on the commercial side. But just as important, they have more power because they know more about us and they can leverage that power against us. And then out a little bigger, and you think about your role as a citizen. You know, we have the private vote in America. We have a secret ballot. We have a secret ballot so that powerful people can't force you to vote for the person they want you to vote for. So it's your decision, not theirs. And those powerful people could be anywhere from your husband to your employer to the government in power. But that's why we have a private ballot. We call it a secret ballot, a private ballot in the United States. But it's also the way that people organize to make change. Every public fight for social justice in the United States has needed to have a private space for it to grow. And, you know, in my lifetime, we've watched gay rights, for instance, go from something that really people had to talk about in private because it was not popular and was not recognized. And people could, you know, literally be attacked for standing up for these things, to the place where, you know, hopefully we can keep it. But the United States Supreme Court has recognized gay marriage, and gay people have rights that are much closer to what they deserve than they had when this started out. But every public fight for people's rights has had to have a private dimension, especially in the early days. And I think people are seeing that now in the current administration, maybe a little more than they did in the past. People are recognizing that, you know, you need to use a privacy protective tool in order to organize and plan things, because otherwise it will get intercepted and interrupted by people with more power who want to make sure that we all stay weak and powerless and unable to make changes to our government. So that's how I think of privacy. And then it's interwoven with free speech. I mean, free speech doctrine in the United States has always protected the right to anonymous speech. It's always protected the right of people to organize and associate in private. You know, there's a very famous Supreme Court case from the 1950s where the NAACP was ordered by the state of Alabama to turn over its membership lists. And the Supreme Court said, people deserve to be able to organize to make social change, and nobody will join an organization to do that if they know their identities are getting turned over to hostile governments. And so the case is called NAACP versus Alabama, and it really set the standard for why privacy and free speech are in many ways intertwined.
5: You're listening to the Babble Reese interview with Electronic Frontier Foundation Executive Director Cindy Cohen. What you were saying triggered for me something, a question that is pretty specific to women, which is that states aren't allowed to ask for private membership lists, but multiple Republican-led states now are demanding medical records of women.
4: Yes.
5: So how does that go in with the privacy issue and the fact that privacy is not specifically mentioned in the Constitution, whereas freedom of speech is?
4: I think that it's something we need to fight back hard against. I think that when the Fourth Amendment says you deserve to be secure in your papers, your home, and your effects, that's what it means. But we don't have the Supreme Court interpreting it that way as much as we should right now. And that's some of the work that EFF and others are doing in the courts, but that really we do need people to recognize that, you know, the word privacy doesn't have to be in the Constitution. Privacy protective ideas are woven throughout our Constitution, and they can exist in statutes even if they're not in the Constitution. And we're seeing attacks on it right now. I think those reproductive fights are huge ones, and we need to stand up and fight back because it's not right. I don't think it's constitutional. And people are, you know, I think, especially after the Dobbs decision and the repeal of Roe versus Wade, a lot more women are really waking, women and people who love them are waking up to the fact that we don't have enough privacy in our communications and in our health records, and we need to step up and do more. The stories are horrific, right? There's a woman in Nebraska who is serving 2 years in prison for having a conversation over Facebook messages with her daughter to help her daughter get an abortion. If that communication had happened on a more private channel rather than Facebook Messenger without encryption, she might not be in jail today. I mean, these are literally, you know, this isn't like an abstract, I wish I had a little more privacy moments. This is actually about people's security and people's ability to live their lives.
5: I know I've read that some people believe that it was a mistake to base Roe v. Wade on privacy, because that was, they said, weaker because it's not explicitly in the Constitution. And so they pulled down Roe v. Wade. And that was the protection against states that are more willing to erode women's rights over their own privacy, their own data.
4: Look, I have to say that I think the people who wanted to get rid of Roe versus Wade would have done it regardless of what the legal theory was, whether you were going under an equal protection claim or another one. I think it's a little naive of folks who are kind of legal strategies to think that one strategy would have won where the other strategy lost so badly. I mean, I think the answer to that is that we need to shore up privacy even more, not to abandon privacy as a thing we care about because we don't have tools right now written down in the way that we might want to. But I also think there's a way to look at the Constitution in a way that does protect privacy, and that's another pathway as well. I mean, I'm not really, like, I don't care how we protect people. I just want to protect people. So I'm less worried about what legal theory protects people than I am that we try all of them and we try to get people protected. So to me, privacy is important, not as privacy. Privacy is important because it stops that mother in Nebraska from going to jail. If some other legal theory would have kept her free, let's do that too. But I think that privacy isn't a wrong way to frame what's going on and the way that the lack of privacy is causing a lot of damage right now and a lot of risk.
5: I don't think it's a random coincidence that the time when they're more able to go after things like medical records is also the time that all of this, on the good side, all of this information sharing has become incredibly easy. Like, I log into my health portal and my doctors who are in different systems are all there and they can all cross-check my information. And that's great, right?
4: Yeah.
5: That's part of why our modern healthcare is so amazing in many ways. But the easy sharing of data, that took a click. You know, I just clicked the box and said, yes, do it.
4: Yeah. I mean, this is how the system is not structured well, right? I mean, I love technology. I love the benefits that technology can give to us. But the fact that we can click a box that says, oh, I hereby waive not only my privacy rights, but I want to be able to do blah, blah, blah, blah, blah. Like, it's all mushed together in one click box, right? Like, that's not okay. We need to have all the tools and we need to have the legal and policy structures that stand with us for those tools as well. And some of that information sharing should be a lot harder are a lot clearer to people about what they're doing, a lot harder to have just one click box mean, you know, 20 million different things at once, some of which are important and some of which are unimportant. You know, I just think that there's a way we can structure the world so that we can have the benefits of technology without so much of the bad sides. I mean, nobody came down off of a mountain with stone tablets that said the only way to make money off the internet is to spy on people, right? And yet that seems to be the predominant business model. Well, that may take some law that says, you know, you can't have surveillance as a business model anymore. The health records one can be a little harder, and I think it may be a little more about enforcing real constraints, you know, the big healthcare law called HIPAA that people may hear.

0: that we're all facing right now. And then there's the hard 10%.
1: Yeah, it would be nice if we could just, you know, get the 90% done. But of course, we do have the Congress we have, which is not only that the Republicans are dominating, but that there is this real, to me, I see a real fear to address the big issues that technology has brought into our lives. Do you see that as well?
0: I mean, I actually think that they're willing to wade in some really unfortunate ways. So it's not like they stay, you know, in the '90s when I started doing this, you know, we would show up and I kind of felt like I'm the lawyer from the future, you know, and we would explain how stuff worked at a very fundamental level to people. Now we go in and there are people whispering in their ears on the other side about, you know, why us not having privacy is great. And we have to explain why us having privacy and control is better than a world in which the corporations have all this control. So, you know, I don't like that sometimes that takes Congress to a standstill. And it's definitely the case for comprehensive privacy legislation that by the time it gets in front of Congress, it's been watered down so much it's not even good. You know, the last thing that was proposed federally for a comprehensive privacy protection was worse than what we have in California right now. And the whole goal and the reason the companies were behind it was because it was a step backwards from what, you know, they have in California, which is a very large state. So you have to watch. Just because they call it privacy doesn't mean that it's privacy. But we have to keep pushing because otherwise we're just surrendering to this surveillance state. And at this point, it's starting to put people who care about reproductive support in jail and sweep up our neighbors and deport them. So it's not like if we ignore this problem and just say, oh, Congress is helpless, that it's going to go away. It's going to get worse. So we have to engage.
1: Well, let's talk a little bit about some specific things that people do online where women might have different or more specific concerns than men, women and other, I just say, and vulnerable minorities, because it's not just women, but it's transgender people, people of color, people of minority religions as well. But yeah, primarily talking about women, what are some of the places where you see that women have specific concerns with their online life self?
0: I mean, I think that the one we've talked about a little bit already now is in reproductive care. And it's not just women. People who are seeking reproductive assistance need access to information. And we're seeing increasing censorship of that information by the sources that people normally go to, whether that's social media or even private websites. EFF just did a big report about censorship of reproductive information. And we found that even though the terms of a lot of these companies would, on their surface, mean that this information is available, and of course it's First Amendment protected, people were having access problems. People were having their websites taken down. People were having their Facebook groups taken down. And so there's even in the context of what's legal, there's a gap between what these companies say they're doing and what they're actually doing as a result, I think, largely of pressure, outside pressure.
1: You're listening to the Babel Rees interview with Electronic Frontier Foundation Executive Director Cindy Cohen. When we return,
0: the good news is they're probably not listening to you on your phone, and the bad news is they don't have to.
1: We'll be right back.

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1: This is your host, Suki Wessling. Cindy Cohen of the Electronic Frontier Foundation has spent a career fighting on the front lines for the right of internet users to maintain freedom of speech and privacy. Some feminists have argued that these rights conflict directly with the right of women to be safe from harm. Cindy doesn't see it that way. As a lawyer, she considers that the internet is built on top of a legal system that already wasn't designed to serve women's needs.
2: This is an ongoing

0: issue, and EFF does a lot of work to try to help people figure out when that's happened to them and have recourse to other techniques to protect themselves. So those are definitely areas in which I think women are disproportionately represented in the victims of this, but it's marginalized people as well who are also disproportionately represented in that in those scenarios. So those are a couple of areas. We also see, you know, a lot of online harassment and targeting really is aimed at women. EFF has, worked with groups around the world to try to put together security trainings for people. And one of the people who I talked to on my podcast is a woman who trains women in East Africa about all the techniques they can use to help protect themselves online against harassment, whether that harassment is due from somebody in their own home or somebody outside. So the surveillance self-defense materials are a good place for people to start to kind of set things up to help protect themselves, to be able to get access to the information they need to communicate without having this risk of attack.
1: And, you know, you mentioned the online abuse, and that's something that I know has been a particularly different scenario for men and women.
0: Yeah.
1: When it comes to social media and also releasing any of your work online, podcasters, writers, video artists, whoever, that when men do something, people who are coded male, they do get abuse because there are a lot of, unfortunately, very rude people. Although I do like to remind people that people are getting worse and worse, that this is this tiny slice of people. They just make a lot of noise.
0: Yeah.
1: But women don't just get abuse. They get very specific targeted abuse. So a man might get, you know, you're such a stupid idiot, whatever, something like that. Whereas a woman might get, I'm going to come to your house, you know. Very specific threats against women's bodies. Can you talk a little bit about what that does to freedom of speech? Because of course we have the privacy, the ability to be online and be somewhat anonymous. Many people are using their real names, but they feel anonymous, and so they behave differently. But then that man who's threatening that woman is using his freedom of speech to really curtail her freedom of speech, because she's going to be less willing to open herself up to that sort of abuse.
0: You know, we took an offline problem where women's protection from abuse was not handled seriously by law enforcement and people in power, and we moved it over into the online world, and we're experiencing the same kind of situation in which people whose job it is to help protect us and keep us safe from abuse are rotten at it in the offline world, and they're rotten at it in the online world. I just think it's really important. Like, women have had to publish under pseudonyms for years, right? Because of things like that. So I think that, you know, one of the problems is there's just not very much recourse offline or online to women being harassed. And you're right, I don't think the problem is that all men are bad. It's a problem that a few men are really doing a lot of damage. I think you're not wrong about that. I don't have the demographic information in front of me. And so your ability to come after an abuser and get them to stop is, the tools are not great, right? And they need to be better. Like, you need to be able to get a restraining order against someone for online behavior and have it stick. And again, the problem of restraining orders not working very well is not an online problem. It's a problem in general of the way our society is slanted against these kinds of, you know, in ways that protect this kind of abuse. And so, you know, I tend to look at that, like, what are the tools that how can we make those tools better so that they're actually available, so that women who are facing this kind of things just don't get shrugged at by the law enforcement if these are actual threats, and or on these online communities. I think the other thing that we believe strongly in is having a multitude of places where you can speak and participate. So if one isn't serving you, you can go somewhere else without losing your whole community. This is the kind of the history of some of, you know, part of the reason why EFF is very supportive of some of the communities like Mastodon or Blue Sky or other kinds of communities that are not corporate controlled and have a surveillance business model, is to let people be able to build communities that serve them rather than being, you know, stuck in these huge communities where there's a lot of abusers. And we, you know, we've seen an exodus of people, of women, especially off of X, because there's so much abuse there. And luckily there's some other places that they can go where it's less, it's still not great, but it's better. And I just think that the world in which there are two or three commercial privacy invasive products that try to do content moderation for the whole world, it's never going to work very well. Content moderation at scale is not going to work very well. So what do we need to do? We don't need to make the dictators nicer dictators. We need to get rid of dictators and have multiple options for people. I just think that expecting Mark Zuckerberg to get magically better at protecting women online, even if he wanted to, and I don't know, is going to be hard because of just the sheer scale and the difficulty of doing content moderation at scale, and doing it in a way that doesn't throw the babies out with the bathwater. The other problem with this is the way that some of these companies are starting to be pushed towards limiting what people can say online isn't in the ways that maybe, you know, you and I would write if we got asked to write it. It's in the hands of the people in power. And right now, what does that mean? That means marginalized people are getting over-censored, even while the people who are the actual people that I think you and I might agree with need more censorship or not. So you have to be careful if you're going to create a censorship magic wand. You also have to look at who you're handing it to. And I think that this is another reason why we want a multiplicity of places where people can build safe communities for themselves rather than creating a big censorship stick and handing it to anybody, but certainly not the current federal government.
1: So how do you see the conflict, or maybe you don't see it as a conflict, and I'd love to hear how you describe it, between privacy, which allows an abuser, an online abuser, to be completely anonymous, to use a VPN so they can't be traced, et cetera, and the freedom of speech of vulnerable groups who that person, as soon as, you know, yes, we have great blocking tools. I write on Substack and I love their moderation tools. But that guy can just become somebody else within 30 seconds. And how do we deal with that dilemma?
0: Well, I mean, look, they have done scientific research about anonymity. And we have a gigantic example in front of us, which is Facebook, right? Which requires real names. People aren't nicer to each other. This idea that anonymous speech allows people to be meaner to each other or to harass people more isn't actually borne out by the research. And I don't think it's actually borne out if people step back and look at it. People aren't nicer to each other on Facebook than they are on other platforms. So I think even our lived experience, if you step back and think about it, is not consistent with this idea that anonymity is the problem. Right now, we have people who harass with impunity. You can find them. It's not actually all that hard to find most of them. I mean, the number of people who can legitimately handle being untraceable online if they're engaging in a campaign in harassment, it's very small. It's that they're not being caught. It's that nobody's trying to catch them. It's that the cops say, oh, there's a VPN, there's nothing I can do. Of course there is. When they're trying to go after drug dealers, they can go past a VPN, right? Like, so I just think it's a problem of will and enforcement and not a problem of the technology. It's because historically, women's concerns about harassment haven't been taken seriously by the people who are supposed to protect us. And I think until we address that problem, all the getting rid of anonymity in the world is going to end up hurting those marginalized people. Look, EFF does human rights work all around the world. The ability to sneak information out of a repressive government and using anonymity, VPNs, tools like Tor, it saves lives. We wouldn't know the things we know about the Taiwanese fight for freedom. Tibet, we work with a lot of Chinese democracy people. Now we've got people in Ukraine. We've got people in Gaza. We've got people, all over the world, Sudan, people all over the world who need to get information out of very scary places where there is official censorship. They need these tools and they rely on these tools. And if we decide that, because cops aren't willing to investigate harassment, we're going to get rid of these tools, I think we're cutting off the people we're hurting. We're never going to, it's not the right move to remove anonymity from everybody because some people misuse it. We have other tools to deal with abusers, but lots of people would like you to think that there's a technological fix for this. And if we just remove anonymity online, it'll all be well. I'm here to tell you, I don't think that's going to work. And you're going to hurt a lot of people along the way. And some of those are the same people you think you're helping.
1: You're listening to the Babel Reese interview with Electronic Frontier Foundation Executive Director Cindy Cohen. I wanted to talk a little bit about something that is near and dear to a lot of women's hearts. And I'm not being sexist here, online shopping. and the reason I'm not being sexist, for one, is that data shows that women do most of the buying when you're talking about a household. When you're talking about individual behavior, it's really interesting. People buying just for themselves, men buy more. Women hardly ever buy just for themselves, despite sexist beliefs about women's behavior. Yeah. So, online shopping, you've mentioned the tracking a bit. And talk a little bit about what you would like to see, because right now I don't know how many listeners are aware of how much they're being tracked, but some of it is pretty shocking in how sophisticated it is, how much they know about you. And the whole idea about we're anonymizing this, you can speak about that, but they know a lot about us.
0: They do. There's a lot of tracking of us. There's also a lot of analysis of other people like us and people who we communicate with. It's not just, I think sometimes, I often get the, my phone must be listening to me because I was talking to my friend about, this shirt. And the next thing you knew, I got an ad for the shirt. And, I always kind of have a good news, bad news answer to that. The good news is they're probably not listening to you on your phone. And the bad news is they don't have to, because you're not that unique. And the other people's preferences, people are micro created into these little categories. And so you end up getting the ad for the thing you were talking about, not because you're the only person in the world who talks about it, but because you're not the only person in the world who talks about it. And people tend to be segmented. So again, the good news, bad news is the bad news, the good news is they're not tracking you individually at that level very much. The bad news is they don't have to, because they've got you segmented into, mom with two dogs and, a bad chewy habit, which would probably be me. But the result for you is the same, which is you are tracked, and that tracking is organized and analyzed in ways that are increasingly marshaled against you. And we're beginning to see, I think people are beginning to see a lot more clearly the against you part of that, where we're starting to see what we call price discrimination. That's what economists call it, where the amount that you pay for something is based upon the fact that the companies who are charging you have all this other information about you and your ability to pay and your desperation for the thing that leads to you being charged a higher price than you might otherwise be charged. We just saw a report out of the New York Times about this, about home insurance, where people's credit rating was being used to decide as part of deciding how much they paid for home insurance. And what they decided is if you've got poor credit, they could charge you more for home insurance and you will pay it because you don't have the ability to switch your insurance companies very easily, they know that you will pay more for home insurance if you've got a weaker credit score. I suspect in other situations it might be flipped, where if they know you've got more money, they're going to charge you more for certain things. But, you know, I think that strikes a lot of people as really unfair. And it's a result of this surveillance business model kind of coming to its natural conclusion. Now that they've got all this information, they're tracking us all the time, and they've got the analytical ability to set prices, you know, dynamically, and they don't have to set one price for everyone. Then they're going to start trying to maximize how much they can pull out of your wallet for each transaction. And we're starting to see that. More. Of course, we see it on the other side as well, which is the kinds of things you get ads for are based upon who they think you are. And there's a famous, somewhat dated now, Facebook story about how women who were doing job searches on Facebook would not see ads for CEOs or higher paid jobs. They'd see ads for housekeepers and secretaries and things that are traditionally female jobs. And I don't think it's because Facebook was evil. It's because when you feed in data about the jobs that people have traditionally had, it's going to spit out the same jobs. And they saw people of color where, you know, they got ads for being janitors rather than ads for being, you know, senior executives. And so, you know, that's another area where the fact that they're tracking who we are results in, you know, really, I think, horrifically discriminatory experiences online that can really affect us. They can affect, do we qualify for a mortgage? How much do we pay for things? You know, all sorts of things. And then you add the government in there with the amount of data that it collects, and they're making decisions based on whether you can keep your kids or not, or whether you qualify for disability or not, and those kinds of things as well that really impact people's lives in a real way.
1: It seems like what we have in the real world is so flawed that when it goes online, it almost gets magnified. In the age of AI, it is getting magnified.
0: Absolutely. It gets supercharged.
1: Yeah. AI looks at the whole of human output, and the whole of human output is full of racism, sexism, all sorts of things that we wouldn't really want the AI to be if it were truly the intelligent being that we pretend that it is. But instead, it's just crunching all that data and saying, well, this is the most likely thing.
0: Yeah. And you look, there's a whole field of AI research called alignment and other kinds of things that are trying to combat that, but they're kind of trying to put a Band-Aid on something and adjust it. So it's a little more complicated, and there are plenty of good researchers who are trying to get back to to avoid the worst of these abuses, but it's hard to predict where they're going to show up. And it's hard to marshal the resources to fix them.
1: 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We'll be right back.
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1: This is your host, Suki Wessling. Every time I have a conversation about the internet and freedom of speech, I feel torn in half. I completely agree with privacy and free speech advocates that we're better off as a society when people are free to speak their minds and have guaranteed privacy in their homes and organizations. But I also believe deeply in the old-fashioned social mores that allowed people of different backgrounds, different faiths, and different political beliefs to work, play, and vote together. The modern internet has destroyed any sense that Americans had that we are a fundamentally decent society, even after we've taken into account the many problems with bias, violence, and discrimination that predated the online world. When you see what people are willing to do and say to each other online, it's enough to make the most optimistic of us want to go live in a cave. One issue of particular interest to me is what online freedoms are doing to children. It's a lovely idea that parents should exert more control over what their kids see and who they communicate with online, but the reality is that parents feel helpless, and in many ways are helpless. I brought up children's access to pornography, which first elicited a confusing back and forth. some states have enacted laws trying to get such sites to age verify their visitors. But that immediately... Oh, they all do now? Okay.
0: I mean, if it's porn, they almost all do.
1: The key word here is almost. After our conversation, I looked up the stats. As of this recording, only 16 U.S. states had a law requiring age verification for porn sites. And as we know, porn slips out of the confines of dedicated websites the way flashers used to slip out of peep shows and onto a crowded street. A 2022 report from Common Sense Media says that 52% of teens report having seen online depictions of violent sexual acts against women, which is, any way you look at it, a serious problem. But Cindy Cohen's focus is on the potential harms stemming from the proposed solutions to this problem. What happens when we allow restrictions in the name of protecting children?
0: What they're trying to do is to say age appropriate for anything that might be harmful to kids. And that's a much broader term. And it includes things where I don't think everybody agrees. You know, if you go to a red state and you talk to or talk to conservative people, they don't think having access to LGBTQ content or trans content, they think that harms kids. So I think that the thing that we're fighting now with a lot of the age gating is this idea that some stuff is harmful to kids. And that's a much broader category. And it's why EFF is so concerned and think it's a really bad idea. Because if we don't have a shared agreement about what's harmful to kids, then you're just handing a censorship tool to people. And so you can get really tricky. Like, we've spent years trying to help women who have breastfeeding forums continue to have their forums when they get flagged for nudity because somebody's taking a picture and saying, like, she's not latching. How does this work? Or I've got this, you know, rash or something. What does this look like? And they get flagged as pornography. So again, I think that we have to be really careful when we think about how we want to respond to these problems. And it's quite often women who end up getting sideswiped worse by these kinds of things because women's bodies are both really important and a lot of women's health depends on us being able to be honest about our bodies. And it gets labeled pornography by a set of people who, if they're in charge, that's what happens. And I've spent probably the most consistent amount of time over the 25 years I've been at EFF trying to make sure that women can talk about breastfeeding online as I've done almost anything else, because it's a low-level problem, low as in it's not always, you know, high, but it continues across all sorts of forums because of society's uncomfortableness with women's bodies.
1: Listening to Cindy's reasoning, there was a lot that I agreed with. But in the interests of allowing her time to get ready to go duke it out with Jon Stewart on The Daily Show later that afternoon, I decided that I will have to remain torn on this issue. We moved on to the subject of Cindy's delightful legal memoir, Privacy's Defender.
0: Couple of reasons for wanting to write the book. I will say one of them is that I started looking at the histories of especially the 1990s internet, the early internet. And of course, the internet's older, but the kind of, you know, the introduction of the widely available internet with the World Wide Web and things like that, that all happened in the 90s. And all these stories were about men and the businesses that they started, right? And like, don't get me wrong, they were there, right? Jobs and Gates and even EFF founder Mitch Kapor, like, you know, white guys founded a lot of businesses in the 90s around tech. Great. I was around then too, and it just felt like a very narrow version of what were very rich times. And I was complaining about this. And I had some people say, you know, why don't you put your keyboard where your mouth is, right? Why don't you tell your story if that's, you know, if that's frustrating to you? And so that was one of the original impetus for me to begin to write, like, what it was like for me in the 90s to be part of trying to stand up for privacy and innovation online. So that was the first part. Also, the story is written as if there aren't any other women either. It's not just me. You know, the story of us freeing up encryption features two very, very amazing forward-looking women judges who saw the future of the internet and were willing to do it, even though I suspect neither of them were particularly technical. So it wasn't just me. There was a cadre of us, and some of them wore black robes that helped usher in some of the privacy and security that we do enjoy on the internet now. We don't have enough, but we have a lot more than we would have had. So that was one reason. I think the other reason is to, you know, I was lucky enough to get to do this kind of work for a long time. I thought it was important to share how you do this kind of work for the long run. What are the things I've learned along the way? Because I think it's important to understand that this kind of work is not like a TV show where, you know, it's, you know, by the third set of commercials, it's all done, right? These are long-term fights, and hopefully recruit some other people to think that they can spend their lives doing this kind of work, and not just digital privacy, although, of course, I care about that a lot, but really devoting your life to making the world a better place and being part of the team of people who are pushing in various ways to try to make the world better. That's a viable life and a good life, and one that doesn't require you to be special. It just requires you to decide you want to do it and find ways to do it.
1: You're listening to the Babel Rees interview with Electronic Frontier Foundation Executive Director Cindy Cohen. I asked Cindy about her decision to write about her personal life in a book that is otherwise focused on three important legal cases that form the foundation of privacy and freedom of speech protections on the internet.
0: First of all, I decided to make it a first person, a memoir, professional memoir, because I feel like there's a lot of people who can write about privacy and these fights really well from a journalistic perspective or an academic perspective, but I lived it. I did this work. And so as a practitioner, I wanted to kind of take people along and put them on my shoulder as we put these cases together and figured the things out. And then I decided to talk about my personal life for a couple of reasons. One is I felt like if I really wanted to inspire people about doing this kind of work, I should include the ways in which it enriched my personal life as well, because I think it makes it more engaging and it makes it seem more possible for people. Again, I'm not an extraordinary person, and I'm just an ordinary person who wanted to do the right thing. And I felt like putting that in there was helpful to personalize it and make it feel a little more grounded. It's also just the case that some pretty strange and amazing things happened to me as a result of my work, right? I was adopted and I met my birth family because of my work. I met both my first husband and my second husband as a side effect, you know, as part of the work. And I just felt like that added some richness to the story and might make it more approachable to people who aren't already, you know, deep law or deep tech or deep policy people, but really make it relatable to folks who don't come from, you know, any of those worlds and make it interesting for them to read as well.
1: I really liked how you wove through your relationship with your mom, that you had a difficult period in your childhood with her mental illness, and then how she came to be your personal wardrobe specialist.
0: She was. I'm telling you, I got asked to be on The Daily Show, and I spent a crazy afternoon because I didn't feel like I had the right pants. And I just had her with me. I like went around. I'm like, I have to have the right pants. Norma would not want me to go on TV on jeans. And I only happened to have jeans with me anyway. So I just had a couple days ago when I was shopping, I had a little moment where I was missing her terribly because she's long passed away, but also just feeling like I had her with me at the same time. And yeah, you know, she didn't understand what I did. She was a lovely, lovely person. She was afraid of ATMs her whole life. You know, she was not a technical person. We have to go and like convince her that, you know, she had a regular phone. Like she wouldn't get a cell phone until pretty late. And, you know, she's older too. You know, she's passed away now. But so she didn't understand this crazy thing I was doing, but she knew what to do to support me from where she was. And one of the ways she supported me was she always made sure that I had the clothes I needed to go to court or to do whatever I was doing. And that was really the way she showed her love.
1: And the other thing was, I really appreciated that you chose to share what is clearly a mostly positive account of your adoption, because so much of what is online and in memoirs is about problems with adoption. Yeah. And your story is just beautiful.
0: Well, thank you. Thank you. Yeah. You know, I was able to meet my birth grandfather and aunt and get to spend a chunk of time with them. Even though my birth mother, she still doesn't want to talk to me. I understand where she was coming from. I suspect that that whole time in the 60s, this was really a horrific time for her. But it was hard and it was painful. And I owe such a debt to a woman who was really my birth mother's best friend who made the connection and connected me. But yeah, I was able to do that. And the thing that I learned out of it was not only, you know, the amazing connection that I felt to my birth family, but it really deepened my connection to my adoptive family too, because, you know, especially my brother and sister, but even both of my parents, I was terrified to tell my parents that I was interested in looking for my birth family. I didn't know how they would take it. And they were both just so supportive because they understood. And they also, they weren't threatened. They knew I loved them. And so it really ended up deepening things in both directions. And I'm really just grateful that that whole thing came out of it that way. Thank you for your kind words.
1: It seems like your story, although the story in your book is about these fights that with some wins, some losses, some a lot of work left to do, is also just a really optimistic portrait of what the internet has given us and can give us. So I wondered if you would just speak a little bit about that, the things that you feel are positive about our online lives and what we're getting from it and what we can do with it.
0: Look, there are real problems. And I, you know, obviously I've spent my life trying to fight for a better online world, and we have not finished with what we're doing. But sometimes I think it's easy to miss what we've gained. You know, you and I'm in New York City, and I think you're in Santa Cruz, and we are having a real-time conversation that I'm not worried about how much this is going to cost me, right? Like, you know, I lived in a time when you counted the minutes, right? Because if you spent more than 3 minutes on a call, it got really, really expensive. That really limited the ability of people to organize, to communicate, to connect across distance. The ability to do things kind of asynchronous, right? Where we can have these ongoing chats with the people we love that, like, the, you know, it's not the same as writing letters or even having a call. It's a whole new way for people to stay connected that didn't exist, you know, in the same way before we had this. I'm watching all of the organizing that's happening right now against the ICE and the other excesses of this administration. It's all organized, you know, online, even if there's offline in-person things, which are really important. It's a mix. It's not one or the other, right? And they feed each other, and people are using the tools. I wish that more people were able to use more private tools, but that's happening. This organizing is being made possible because of the digital network. So I still am excited about the prospect of that. We have to fight. You know, John Perry Barlow once told me, no one gives you your rights, you have to take them. And I think that's a lot of my framing about it. We have a lot of work to do. But I do think that in some ways we've kind of metastasized a lot of the benefits that the internet gave us. And we're sometimes only focused on the problems. And it's not like the problems aren't there, but it's also not like the benefits aren't there. And what we need is all of these tools to work for us. And they can. If we can get rid of this surveillance business model, I think we can shrink a lot of things down to a better problem. That's not hard to do. I mean, it's hard to do politically, but compared to, you know, giving women the vote or ending slavery, like we've solved harder problems. And so, you know, my hope is that we can continue to push forward and get ourselves out of this, I think, hole that we're in right now. But I don't think we're going to get out of it without tech. I do sometimes hear from people who say, oh, well, we should just all get off tech and go back there. And I think that's a very privileged position, honestly. You know, like if you have the ability to go live in the woods all by yourself and not need tech anymore, you know, God bless you, go with God. But most people don't, and they don't for good reason. And so I think that it's not really an option. We need to build a better tech world. There may be some technologies we say no to. I don't mean all tech is always good tech, but in the main, the internet I think has done a lot of good, and now we have to work to make sure that it's on our side because it's increasingly being marshaled against us. But I think we could do it, and I honestly don't really think we have much of a choice. We have to fight for a better world.

0: 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Many thanks to Cindy for sharing her life, work, and perspective with me. 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
2: 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Yes, thank you. Thank you, all you people here listening tonight. And yeah, we're going to do the Fabulous 50s. Used to be a lot of 50s. Well, not a lot, but at least every major town had a 50s radio show. And that was like in the 2000s. And now they kind of all died out. And there's nearly no 50s, Fabulous 50s. And leading up to, the 2000s, the 50s music became real popular once again, and boosted into the main light, with the American Graffiti movie and Happy Days TV show. The 50s were real popular, and that's when, let's see, I was in 76 when I grad 75 76 when I graduated from high school. Yeah. So the 50s were real popular, and in those radio stations in every market, had a 50s station, and now even in Santa Rosa they had one. I don't remember the name of it, but they did have one, and now, of course, that's gone. Radio stations kind of come and go. So tonight we're going to play an eclectic blend of 50s, and we should probably start out right now and take it away, Mark.

right. My name is Mark Rickabaugh, and you're listening to As We See Fit to Play. And the theme of the show for tonight is the Fabulous 50s. Let's go over the songs we heard in that first set. We heard the theme from A Summer Place. And it's from a 1959 movie of the same name. And the song's by, if you can read my writing, Leroy Faith. All right, and then we heard Memories Are Made of This. And Dean Martin was the singer. Came out in 1955. It's written by Terry Gibson and a few others. And then we heard Allegory Moon. It's written by Al Hoffman and Dick Manning. Came out in 1956. Then the Yellow Roads of Texas. That's basically a traditional American song dating back to at least 1850s. And we heard Mitch Miller's version of the Yellow Road of Texas. And then we heard a song called My Happiness. Then we, and the last song in the set was Honeycomb. Jimmy Rogers did that song in 1954. And it's done by, I can't remember, written by Bob Murren? Not really sure on that. All right. So I hope you're enjoying the Fabulous 50s on KOWSLP 92.5 FM in Occidental. And let's tell you about some other fine KOWS programming here, which would be Steady Eddie's Music Cellar. Every Saturday from 1 to 3, Ed Mills brings you Steady Eddie's Music Cellar, focusing on the pre-rock and roll era music of the 1920s through the mid-50s, featuring a lot of the best and most influential jazz, country, folk, rhythm, and blues, big bands, and popular music are there. 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

0: each studio and having recorded and toured worldwide with many Bay Area icons. He's also a songwriter and producer, and his show is Anything Goes. 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How about some current events? On May 3rd, the OCA, or Occidental Center of the Arts, has a program called The Beat Goes On, the documentary. On Saturday, May 3rd at 3 p.m., the Occidental Center for the Arts will be hosting a screening of The Beat Goes On, a journey of hope following Sonoma County Zydeco musician Willard Blackwell's life with ALS, his connection to holistic healers, and to a Harvard neurologist who invented an instrument that allows people to play music with their mind. This screening, directed by Sonoma County's own Kathleen McCollum, is a fundraiser to support the project. 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For more information, visit Occidental Center for the Arts.org. And how about Occidental Center for the Arts? So the OCA, they're going to have some auditions for Romeo and Juliet. So, auditions for Romeo and Juliet, directed by Stuart Hanloff, will be held on the weekend of April 26th and 27th from 2 to 5 p.m. at the OCA. We are seeking passionate actors of all backgrounds and experience levels to bring Shakespeare's timeless tragedy, a classic tale of love and conflict, to life. Production dates are scheduled for mid to late October. To audition, please prepare a 1 or 2 minute monologue. Cold readings from the script may be required. Please bring a headshot and a resume, if available. Video auditions welcome, if over 18 years old. So email info at the rate of Occidental Center for the Arts.org. And then we got another OCA, Occidental Center for the Arts, coming on Sunday, April 27th at 6 p.m., the OCA joins us for an evening with celebrated Sonoma County author and cartoonist Paige Braddock. Paige Braddock is known for her work as a writer and cartoonist. Enjoy selected readings from excerpts of her lesbian romance novels and other works, including Jane's World, followed by a vibrant question and answer forum led by Molly Shem of Esquint Being. Expect to be entertained, delighted, and surprised. Ticket information can be found at the Occidental Center for the Arts.org. All right, that was some current events. And then we got some public service announcements. Wouldn't it be great if we could swap the help we need for the help we can give? 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Okay, how about this? If opportunity knocks, will you answer? The Santa Rosa Sunrise Rotary Club welcomes you to join them in making a difference in your community. The Rotary supports a number of local organizations with a focus on assisting those in need. Consider joining and giving back to your community. You can check out the Santa Rosa Sunrise Rotary Club. Just Google them. And then we got, did anyone forget their cat? We got some Forgotten Felines of Sonoma County is a nonprofit organization dedicated to protecting and improving the lives of feral cats through local spay neuter programs and placement services, community outreach, and a nationwide education. Established in Sonoma County in 1990, Forgotten Felines neuter and spay programs are funded by a thrift store, which is called Pick Up the Litter, and also by community grants and from private donations from the community members just like you. 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That's ForgottenFelines.com. They can also be reached by phone at 707-576-7999. All right, now we're going to, until we get back into the music, we're going to run some, what they call the underwriters. So if everything's hooked up right, we're going to take it away. Whoops.
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2: 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You're listening to As We See Fit to Play, and we're doing the Fabulous 50s. Fabulous 50s, yes. And we're doing some songs that maybe are not as well known, or in fact, these are probably somebody's favorites. even the lesser known ones will be, oh no, that's my favorite. So we're going to play just a whole bunch of them in the next hour and a half on the As We See Fit to Play. In that first set, though, we heard a theme from Summer Place. It was written by May Steiner and Mac Discant for the 1959 movie, A Summer's Place. And the song was by Percy Faith, if I got that right. And then we went on to Memories Are Made of This. That was Dean Martin from 1955. It was written by Terry Gibson and Frank Miller and one other. Then we're going on to The Yellow Roads of Texas. And that's a traditional American song dating way back to at least the 1850s. And Mitch Miller did that. Then we heard My Happiness, and I didn't write down exactly who it was by, but My Happiness. Then we moved on to Honeycomb, written by Bob Merrin in 1954. Jimmy Rogers was singing that, and that caught us up on that first set. All right. Oh, and there's... Here we're supposed to read, I guess. At the Phoenix Theater, we're going to have a Mood Jungles EP release. It's a Butter and Eggs after party. So, Mood Jungle, The Soul Shake is a second band, and featuring My Rock on the side stage. Oh, and then the Seashells, yeah. So doors open at 5:30. Music starts at 6. Saturday, April 19th, the Phoenix Theater. $15. They're going to ask at the door. All ages. So Mood Jungles EP release, and then they're going to have 1, 2, 3, 4. I guess. Well, maybe there's something called Snack Bar as a band too. It's either a real snack bar or a band called Snack Bar. So Mood Jungle, The Soul Shake, Snack Bar, The Seashells, and featuring Mid Rock on the side stage. So all that music, Saturday, April 19th at the Phoenix Theater, that's in Petaluma, all ages. All right. That sounds cool. All right. Now, looks like I'm running ahead of time, which is unusual for As You We See Fit to Play. And hopefully these songs you can link together. Or if not, you can just enjoy some songs you heard from the 50s or remember from the 50s. And other ones that will be, oh yeah, I never heard that. And that's pretty cool. All right. So we're KOWSLP, Occidental 92.5 FM, streaming from Santa Rosa and the West County for 18 years. 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Yes. And you can become a business underwriter. It's like the ones we heard earlier. Where was I? Oh, lost my place. 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All right. Let's get back into the music. More of the fabulous 60s. Take it away, Mark.

0: 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And I'm your host, Mark Rickabaugh, for As We See Fit to Play. Yes, so we're doing the 50s. Do you remember the 50s? We were around in the 50s. And it was just a cool time. I was born in the 50s, but I didn't really get to experience it. But then they had a rehash of the 50s in the 70s, you know, with American Graffiti and the movie American Graffiti and Happy Days, the TV show, which came out a little bit after that. Everybody in my senior year were into the 50s, and we just like American Graffiti, we went cruising. They went cruising in the older cars, and we went cruising downtown in our 70s cars. Basically, you could buy, as a kid, you could buy a car in the early 70s models and get them for $1,000. And the upper end would be $3,000. And most of them were like in the one we could afford was in the $1,000 range. So yeah, driving around the GTOs and all that. Very much fun. We had a lot of fun. And then of course the police would have their little laws that you couldn't be driving, you couldn't go cruising in certain areas, and they'd pull you over or whatever. Can't have too much fun, right? Yeah. But that was the Fabulous 50s, and then the radio stations were playing 50s. Some of them changed their formats to 50s. And, you know, just a great time to be around. We had 50s days in high school. You dress up in 50s clothes. It was just a lot of fun and cruising. Dressing up like the 50s, watching the TV shows in American Graffiti. Yeah. Yep. But that time's gone. But we're still bringing it back today. The Fabulous 50s on KOWS FM 92.5 FM. All right. Yeah. Because it is almost 8 o'clock and time for our little hourly acknowledgement. KOWS LP 92.5 FM, Occidental, California, streaming on the web at KOWSFM.com. 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Our email address is kows@theradiosonic.net. Yes, it is. All right, let's see. Let's go over the ones in that last set. We heard Fascination by Jane Morgan and the Troubadours, and it came out in 1957. And then we heard Smoke Gets in Your Eyes. I believe it was the Platters. And it was came out, the original version came out in 1933, believe it that. I'm looking this up. But the Platters version came out in the 50s. Written by Jerome Kern and Otto Harbach. All right, then we heard Marina, or M-I-R-I-A-N-E, written by Terry Gilks and the Easy Riders. Yeah, then we heard Don't You Know, and that was by Kay Della Reese. Yes. And Bobby Worth was the writer. Then we heard Rags to Riches. It was Tony Bennett, and it was written by Richard Alder and Jerry Ross. Came out in 1953. The Poor People of Paris, Lex Baxter and his orchestra, And that was a single and came out in 1956. And then we heard Anytime, which was by Eddie Arnold. Came out in 1948. It was Eddie Arnold and his Tennessee Playboys. Oh, and the writer was Herbert Happy Lawson. Herbert Happy Lawson. What a name, right? Well, he wrote it in 1921. As I noticed, some of these 50 songs were written way before the 50s, and then they were remakes. And yeah, that caught us up to where we're at right now on the Fabulous 50s, KOWSLP 92.5 FM. About some public service announcements. This will be the last set for tonight. The Ceres Community Project. Ceres is seeking volunteers to aid in growing, cooking, and delivering meals to clients in Sonoma County who are facing serious health challenges. 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And that's C-E-R-E-S project.org. Yes. 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They maintain a thriving seed garden and community seed library located on the grounds of the St. Stephen's Church in Sebastopol. 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All right. How about the Sonoma County Historical Society? And they're going to promote Sonoma County's diverse heritage through education, preservation, and community engagement. Since 1962, the Society has been collecting, preserving, and retelling Sonoma County stories. 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All right. How about some current events? Current events. Oh, how about May 10th at the OCA? Another one for the Occidental Center for the Arts. It's Thugs. THUGZ. West County Meet Your Favorite Cosmic Americana Band Thugs. That's THUGZ. 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And then another OCA. They do a lot of things there. Occidental Center for the Arts on Saturday, May 17th at 7 p.m. Enjoy a cabaret-style concert, Stardust, at the Occidental Center for the Arts featuring Andre Van Dyke and the Trimmates, along with guest vocalist Bonnie Brooks and Blythe Klein. The ensemble will be offering classic jazz and pop standards, Broadway, blues, posa, P-O-S-S-A, sprinkled with levity, sass, and a touch of nostalgia, modeled at the very first cabaret in the center's remodeled auditorium in 2006. Stardust is an affectionate tribute to love, community, and resilience, and the enduring power of music and the arts to sustain and support us in good times and bad. 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So start us a cabaret-style concert. And then another OCA, The Four Pianists, on Friday, May 23 at 7 p.m., the OCA welcomes four pianists, Barbara Higgaby, Tammy Hall, Adrina Torf, and Mary Watkins, who share five decades of collaboration in jazz, classical, gospel, folk, new age, and women's music. The show will include duo, trio, and quartet performances of both beloved classics and new originals drawn from the newly released CDs by each artist. 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All right. Then we got some other fine programs. If this program ain't good enough, which I'm sure it is, well, hopefully it is, how about No Pigeonholes EXP? Want to hear some wild, out-of-this-world sounds? Well, tune in on the 1st, 3rd, and 5th Thursday night at 6 p.m. for No Pigeonholes EXP, where the unexpected is the norm. Electronics, improv, drone, free jazz, modern classical, one called Noise, and a whole bunch of unusual vibrations. There will be a few traditional songs, but mainly strange sounds to puzzle, confound, and delight you. The show is hosted by Don Campo, right here on KOWS Community Radio, KOWSLP in Occidental. So tune in at 92.5 FM, Sonoma County, or you can go to KOWSFM.com and you can get us there, where we're always streaming worldwide. And how about the Newtopian Dream? Yeah, Newtopian Dream, not just a regular old dream, a futuristic dream. Okay, join host R.T. Newt for some incredible sounds from the West County and beyond every Tuesday morning at 10 for Newtopian Dream. Host R.T. Newt is a musician. He's a songwriter. Sometimes he's a photographer. He's always witty and cheerful, and he brings his bright message and passion for the Jefferson Airplane, James Joyce, and the New Orleans sounds to the mic. His show also features Cousin Rick's Tech Talk from the East Coast. So we hope you can tune in on Tuesday mornings at 10 a.m. right here on KOWS Community Radio. Free speech, no bull. Free speech, no bull. Utopian Dream. I got one more, I believe. Yeah, Moon Over Bohemia. Moon Over Bohemia. Tune in to the Moon Over Bohemia show on Mondays from 8 to 10 p.m. as DJ Damien presents the finest in world music, reggae, post-punk, dub, random, ambient mixing, from rarely heard roots classics to cutting-edge experimental soundscapes. Excuse me. Adventurous listeners shall be rewarded. Damien trawls garage sales, thrift stores, and the dusty corners of the internet to find selections. God, man, excuse me. Off the beaten path, so you don't have to. All right, this show, you'll never be the same. McBass on bass. Sundays will never be the same. Spanky Sinnott and Michael McBass pronounce bass like the fish, or bass like the fish. So it's Michael McBass like the fish. 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Here on listener-supported community radio, KOWSLP, Occidental. All right. And you're listening to Mark Rickabaugh, and we're on As We See Fit to Play. And I got a lot of 50 songs left. But let's see, at this time, we're gonna run some underwriter announcements here. And let's see, we'll start out with Andrei Shevchuk.
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0: All right, we're listening to KOWSLP 92.5 FM. Yeah, please support all those fine underwriters we just heard of. Yes. Yes. Stop by and visit them and see what they can do for you. All right, now we're going to go back to the Fabulous 50s on As We See Fit to Play. And I'm your host, Mark Rickabaugh. And let's see, I think we're going to get into some, Doris Day.

0: All right, you're listening to KOWSLP 92.5 FM. Let's see, in that last set we heard I believe it was Secret Love, Doris Day. Came out in October 1953. Yeah, Sammy, which was written by Sammy Fair and Webster Francis, I believe. And then Unchanted Melody in 1955. It was the Righteous Brothers, written by Alex North and H.Y. Zarel, Z-A-R-E-L. All right, and then we heard Blueberry Hill. And actually, that's a cover. But it was the one we heard was Fats Domino, 1956, and that was a cover from an earlier tune, or 1940s it came out. So Fats Domino's 1956 is a cover. It's the most popular of the Blueberry Hills. Vincent Rose is the composer, along with Larry Stock and Al Lewis. Then we heard Standing on the Corner, written by Frank Losses. In 1946. Standing on the Corner, which was done by the Four Lads. All right, written in 1956, Frank Losser. All right, and that's As We See Fit to Play the Fabulous 50s. Yes, and at this time, let's see. Oh, where'd it go? Wrong paper, hold on. Let's see. Oh, wrong one there, too. Hold on. Where did it go? Where did it go? It's on one of these pieces of paper here. Well, we'll just... Oh, yeah, it's on here. Not there. Not there. Oh, here we go. I found it. Here's what we want to talk about. All right. Let's take a ponder of where people are that are listening tonight that contacted me one way or another. Let's see. We'll start in the eastern United States, Idaho. We have at least, I think, three different listeners in Idaho. And then we go to California, Fort Bragg, California. And then Sebastopol, California. Getting closer to Santa Rosa, California, which we have three or four listeners there. And then we move down to Central California, San Jose, have a listener there. In Paso Robles, California, Central California. And then, believe it or not, you know, like to welcome, and hopefully they listen every week. We have a listener in the Philippines. I got a listener in the Philippines. Ain't that terrific? We're around the world, and all you have to do is go to KOWSLP 92.5 FM. You can look that up on the internet, or you can go to Radio Rethink streaming app, and it's free. And we're one of the something like 16 or 18 stations there, and that's free to download from Radio Rethink streaming app. So I thought we'd get people from the Philippines, had people from China. Taiwan, part of China, and where else? Australia in the past. So yes, it's always cool to hear where all these listeners are from. Mexico, we have people from Mexico too. All right, so I found that piece of paper. That was great there. And let's see. We're going to move on to some Big Bopper. Yes, indeed. Big Bopper. Take it away. Oh, wrong one. Ah. We'll be right back here. Let's get set up. That was the wrong one for the Big Bopper. You know what I like.
1: Hello, baby. Yeah, this is the Big Bopper speaking.

0: Make me act so funny, make me spend my money, make me feel real loose, like a long neck goose, or like a girl. Oh, baby, that's the one I like.
1: What's that, honey?
0: Pick you up at 8, and don't be late. 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

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He said, I'll go 1,000 miles before the sun can rise. But

All right, you're just listening to KOWSLP 92.5 FM. Yes. Where's my pen? Right there. Okay. Let's go through the songs we heard on the set. Okay, we started out with Chantilly Lace. Came out in 1958, and that was the big bopper. Then we went to Don't Forbid Me. That was a Pat Boone, 1957. Then we went with Dance With Me, Henry, 1955, Etta James. The next one was Love Is Strange. Came out in 1956, Mickey and Sylvia. Then we heard Tequila, The Champs, 1958, Tequila. Then Black Denim Trousers and Motorcycle Boots. That's a cool song. That's the first time I ever heard that. The Cheers came out in 1955. Talking about driving on 101. Well, 101's a big highway, a long highway, north to south in California. But we're on 101, and some of the listeners are on 101. Yeah, Black Denim Trousers and Motorcycle Boots. And when they had a tattoo said mom on him. Okay, then Diana from Paul Anka, 1957. Oh yeah, the Black Denim Trousers and Motorcycle Boots, 1955. Did I mention that? All right. So we got time for a few more. We're going to hear Kansas City and Happy Oregon. We'll probably get that in, and probably Papa Love by Mambo, or Papa Love Mambo. Papa Loves Mambo, I should say. 1954, Perry Como. Hopefully we can get all that. Kansas City, Happy Oregon, Papa Loves Mango. And we'll see, because this is As We See Fit to Play. We're running out of time. We're going to get in those as many songs tonight as we can. The As We See Fit to Play, the Fabulous 50s. Take it away, Mark.

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0: 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And those were the fantastic Chemistry set with Neptune Eruptus, lifted from the brand new EP called The Fountains of Neptune, remixed by Swordfish. 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
1: They say that I am evil. The skies go dark with black clouds, and I make it rain blood because it feels so good when the scarlet droplets roll down the curves of my green skin. I make the trees scream because it stills the noises and it kills all the voices that try to tell me to stop. When they scream, I don't hear them calling me ugly anymore. I crack open the bones of little children and eat the moist skin inside because it is the only thing that will fill the hole in my stomach. I talk to dark things under the ground. I write words with my twisted fingers. I can hear my heart rotting. I don't remember being born, but I remember dying and opening my eye again. The eye inside my throat that no one can see opened, and I saw the wonder of all the beautiful shapes that no one else could see. They say that I am the black cat is my only friend. Her eyes are filled with green flames, and she tells me stories about a man who wept and lies while clocks bubbled and boiled in my cauldron. I can put one of my teeth child's pillow and strangle them while they sleep, and no one will see it, or it can crawl into the child's mouth, and they will grow up to be like me. Ah, they say that I am evil, and I will kill all of them.
2: Galileo, Starship 4.

Well, there are lots of rooms here on the Starship Overflow. I just nipped through into one of the other rooms to pick up a pile of CDs, and playing in there was the Sex Pistols and Bodies. All good stuff, I'm sure, but in here we concentrate on what's going on with the new releases. It's Stoned Karma, great tune called Drunk Lizard from their brand new album Soul Trip Ecstasy, and stonedkarma.bandcamp.com for information on them. Before that, from the States came Astro Al and Heart's Horn with The Witch, taken from Witch Music, available from www.astroal.com. It's reggae time next on The Overflow with the excellent Lee Scratch Perry.

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I was playing tracks from this album back in around June, July time, as it was first issued on Bandcamp. Now, the band have been signed by Sulitron Records, and it's now a new release via them. So, Cobra Family Picnic, we heard Drugs, spelled D-R-A-A-G-S, from their album Magnetic Anomaly. 3ws.sulitron.com for info. Before them, Lee Scratch Perry, a reggae legend with Super Ape from his brand new album Super Ape Returns to Conquer. And that's out on Echo Beach. 3ws.lee-perry.com for info.

0: Now, whatever you do, don't touch that button.
1: Which button?
0: That one.
1: This one.
0: Ah! Oh, that was the panic button.

0: that track could have very easily been by King Gizzard and the Lizard Wizard, which is probably why I like it. But it's not. It is, in fact, Orb, O-R-B, You Are Right, from the album Naturality, out on Castleface Records. Info from facebook.com/ORB. Before then, we heard the frontman from the Soft-Hearted Scientists and his new side project. It was Nathan Hall and the Sinister Locals with The Unholy Ghost. The album is Effigies, available from Nathan Hall and the Sinister Locals. 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Let's hear from Ian Moss.
1: There's no need to hang my hat. I won't stay long enough for that. I have to be some other place, so I move at quite a pace. Don't mark me on the register. I must continue with my tour. So little time, so much to see. Hello, goodbye, I'm in a hurry. I've got itchy feet inside my shoes, itchy feet that want to move, itchy feet inside my shoes, an itch always needs scratching. I'm not looking for a place to make a home, security, do not dock, hoist up the anchor, let me roam the seven seas. Don't tie me down, give me baggage, I'm not looking for stability, my impulse is like a savage. To run wild and free. Don't fence me in, I don't like fences. Movement stimulates my senses. Don't place a burden on top of me or try to tell me what to be. I am no beast you put a yoke on. I love the land wide and open. Stifle me and I'll explode. I've simply got to hit the road. I've got itchy feet inside my shoes, itchy feet that want to move, itchy feet inside my shoes, and itchy sure need scratching.
2: Overflow.
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What an awesome track. I played you an excerpt from that the other week here on the programme, but didn't get the chance to play you the full-length version, so there it was. 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Before that, it was Ian Moss and Friends with Itchy Feet from their album Words and Music, one of two new releases, the other called Music and Words, and both are available from GermanShepherdRecords.com. 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

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And they have another brand new album. It's Orson Space Collective. And an excerpt from Reflections in My Mind's Eye. The album is called Hallucinations Inside the Oracle. 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And for info on them, facebook.com/internationalhumbug. And I shall say, bah humbug, as that's the end of another programme. I thank you for listening to these last 3 hours of music. I hope you've enjoyed at least some of what you've heard. 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So, from me, Mr. Lee, until next time, take it easy.

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4: 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We have a great show. We have with us the Kelly Johnson, not to be confused with anyone else. And we have Taylor Hodges, and we have a wonderful encore from Petey and the Ravens. Now, before I bring Kelly Johnson up, I'm going to do one song called St. John's River, and then we'll bring Kelly up here. So it's going to be a great show. Stick around. Here we go.

0: St. John's River.
1: Thank you. Thank you. Thank you. Thank you. And now we're going to have the Kelly Johnson's going to come up here. And as she comes to the stage and set up, I always like to point out, because that's what the show is all about, that if you go to the website, liveandkickingmusic.com, that on there, what's going to happen? You're going to see their bio, their photograph, and most importantly, their web address, so that you can go and see more photos and hear more of their music. Now, having said that, here is Kelly Johnson. How are you doing?
2: I'm doing good.
1: Now, try to adjust a few things here. So, let me ask you, on your website, can they listen to more music?
2: Yes, they can.
1: And can they see more photos?
2: They can. YouTube, too.
1: Now, I got to point out to the audience, because I was confused, perhaps someone else would be, there is another great Kelly Johnson, singer,
2: there
1: songwriter,
2: is.
1: Right?
2: Country music girl.
1: Yeah, so there's two of you.
2: There are.
1: Okay, well, how does she feel about you?
2: She doesn't know about me.
1: Oh, good. Let's keep it that way. You never know. She might get jealous. Now, you gave me two CDs.
2: I did. Right?
1: And I do have to make an obvious question here, because one of these was done in 1999.
2: It was.
1: And the other one was in 2024.
2: That's right.
1: That's a quarter of a century almost.
2: It is.
1: Okay. So the first one was so good that you couldn't top it. And you just figured, there's no way I could do it. It took you 24 years before you could come up with something better. Is that it?
2: That is.
1: Yeah. Why so long in between?
2: I didn't stop playing music, that's for sure.
1: No, I didn't think so.
2: I got a little preoccupied. I took an occupation as a home birth midwife.
1: Oh.
2: And in that 25 years, I attended over 1,400 out-of-hospital births.
1: Oh, my goodness.
2: And so I delivered a lot of babies, and it's really hard to schedule a gig around when you think a baby is going to come.
1: No, babies rule.
2: Babies rule. And so for 24 years, I had my shows had to take a back seat, and I got called in to do special appearances in places.
1: Yep.
2: Didn't always make them.
1: Oh.
2: Because sometimes the baby decided to come on that particular day.
1: Well, their loss is our gain tonight. Now, I got to ask, where were you born at?
2: North Carolina.
1: Well, there you go. That's Southern. And when did you start getting into this wonderful business?
2: Oh, my goodness. By the time I was 14, I was very inspired by my grandfather that played everything with a string.
1: Oh, really?
2: And he taught me how to play guitar. And I spent lots of time up and down the Blue Ridge Parkway sitting in.
1: Really? So he knew how to play the banjo?
2: Banjo.
1: Fiddle?
2: Fiddle.
1: Mandolin?
2: I'm working on the mandolin now. Bass.
1: Bass?
2: A lot of percussion and flute.
1: Most people won't admit they play the banjo. Anyway.
2: Juice harp.
1: So now you're planning on it. Well, you just did this one album.
2: I just finished my second album.
1: Oh, okay. Wait a minute. The second album.
2: Yeah.
1: The one that says 2024.
2: In 2024, yeah.
1: This is two.
2: I know.
1: You're not good with dates, are you? I should let you go. What's going to be your first song? Are any of these albums, the songs you're going to be playing?
2: Yes.
1: Which album?
2: I'll play Yellow Moon for my first, and it's actually on both albums because I didn't like the arrangement of the first one, and I thought it would be a really good song.
1: Well, that's cool. That is cool. Those years can go for benefit. Okay. All right. Well, take it away.
2: Here we go.

0: Thank you so much.
1: That is fantastic.
0: You're saying
1: that song was from your first album?
0: First album.
1: So you're taking these in order then.
0: I'm on my way is the name of that.
1: And you're going to skip now 24 years in the present?
0: Absolutely.
1: Okay. We'll ignore the time in between. Okay. Except you were helping birth babies.
0: I was birthing babies.
1: Birthing babies.
0: We got a song for that too, but I won't play that tonight.
1: Now, what's your next song about?
0: The next song is a little bit of an autobiography.
1: It's a little bit what?
0: About me.
1: Oh, all right. So we should pay attention or we're going to learn something?
0: You never know what it'll reveal.
1: Okay. A woman of mystery. Okay.
0: Excellent.

0: Here we
1: Carry
0: go.
1: On.
0: Yes.
2: Yeah.
0: That's great. Great song. Not sure what we really learned about you there, but is the next song going to explain more or what?
1: Probably not.
0: Probably not.
1: The next song will be an inspiration, my hope for the human race.
0: Good.
1: This is called Let Your River Flow.

0: Thank you. That was wonderful. Kelly Johnson, T. Kelly Johnson.
1: Thank you so much, Bruce.
0: We're going to have her back up at the end, so you haven't heard the last of her. Now we're going to have some familiar faces. They've been on the show. When I say they, next we have Taylor Hodges and Tom Cooper. Now, Taylor Hodges has been on the show numerous times with Catfish Dinner, as well as a solo artist. And Tom Cooper has been on as the solo artist with Pinko Sykes and has not been on with his current band, Los Venteros, if I'm saying that right. So, let's get you guys up here so we can hear a little bit more from you. And Tom Cooper plays the pedal steel, and I've said this many times, that is one of my favorite instruments, along with the fiddle.
2: Want to buy one?
0: And I think it's Reba McEntire said, if it doesn't have country, if it doesn't have pedal steel in it, it ain't country.
2: Well, I wouldn't agree with that.
0: Well, you can take that up to Reba, okay?
3: How you doing, Bruce?
0: I'm doing great.
3: It's been about a year, I guess. Well, when we did the Full Sail show, it was the last time we were on.
0: It doesn't seem like it. That should be that. There we go. Now, with Catfish Dinner, you guys formed that all the way back in 1985, I believe, right?
3: 84, 85, yeah, something like that. Yeah, it's been a long time.
0: And here you are still. This is
3: the two thirds. It's two thirds of the band.
0: I avoid it. I really did.
3: Chris is she started a new job recently, and she's just underwater with the new job. So
0: yeah,
3: we give her some time off. Yeah, it, I.

0: I go out and do my stuff, and then with Tommy, and then the catfish dinner. It's kind of like the old car that you park in the garage, you know.
1: Yeah.
0: You're never not done driving it. You just don't know when you're going to crank the engine back up. So, you know, we've been doing it for what, 43 years or something now. So.
1: Wow. Well, I think you're going to sound pretty good, so I'm not too worried. So, I think you wrote some new songs too, right?
0: Yeah, I got a new one we're going to debut tonight. It's going to be the third song that we do, I think. Called Trading Shots with the Devil. You know, you were asking Kelly before us, but you know, 24 years between records. And it, for me, it would be 24 years between records because it took me that long to write another one, to be honest with you. So, not the most prolific writer on the face of the planet, for sure.
1: Now, you don't have any CDs, or do you?
0: No, I don't. I've been at this since I was, you know, a kid, and I, you know, played in the hard rock band here in Orlando, yeah. Rose Shadows, for many, many years, and I've been doing this with Chris, and Rose Shadows has actually more than a full album's worth of stuff recorded, yeah, that we just never released. Catfish Dinner's just never, you know, it's too expensive. I mean, I'm a school teacher. You can't squeeze blood from a turnip too much, you know. I mean, my wife's a paraprofessional and I'm a school teacher, so you know, it we can't really afford studio time. So yeah, you can do it at home anymore, but I can't even afford all that stuff either. So that, I mean, it requires a boatload of money to even fund your own home studio. So I've been working for a couple of years trying to get a full recording studio put on our school campus. Haven't been able to make much headway with that. The head of the career and technical education department is not really conducive to it. Our principal's like, I'll make space for you, you know, it'd be great to have someone like that for the kids here on campus. And I told him, you know, I'll teach the classes. Believe it or not, the state of Florida has a gigantic career and technical education curriculum, wow, and studio manager and sound recording and all that kind is high school curriculum, believe it or not, here in the state of Florida. So,
1: well, good luck with that regardless. Yeah.
0: Sweetwater's been on board. They said they'd help us out with pricing and putting everything together. So it's been just a matter of getting the district to go, okay, let's actually try and do this. So.
1: Now, what's going to be your first song? What are you going to start off with?
0: We're going to start off with one called Ladder to Climb. It's kind of outside that country-ish realm that I do most of the time. A little bit different than what I write. So.

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That is beautiful. 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This one's called Neon Dreams. If I can hold on to a guitar pick. Been having that problem lately. I need to see a doctor, maybe. I don't know.

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Someone

0: beautiful.
1: Now, this is the new one, Bruce, and I don't know if I'll remember all the lyrics because I literally like finished this thing like 2 days ago. And we'll see. I don't know. I've had to stop songs right in the middle of them in shows and be like, I'm sorry, I have no idea what I'm supposed to sing next. Sunday night, I stopped the song right in the middle because I dropped my pick. I was like, hang on, let me grab another pick. Then we'll start right back up. Don't worry about it. But I always tell people in live shows, I'm like, if you've come to see Catfish Dinner, and if you're expecting perfection, there's the door, because we're really going to screw this up. That's just the way we are. So we stopped caring about that a long time ago. So let's see if we can do this. I don't know.

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Traded shots with the

0: Taylor Hodges, yes.
1: Thank you. Thank you very much.
0: Tom Cooper. Thank you, guys. That was wonderful. Now, we're not done. We got a little bit more here. This is some fantastic blues music from Petey and the Ravens. Guys. Yes.
2: Well, the band started about 1960. Originally, it was Valentine and myself, and then we were looking for a drummer for a long time. So today, the lineup is myself, and then Valentine on bass, and Mr. Brian Tubbs on the drums.
0: Oh, cool. That's so cool that you're together that long. That's a family, right?
2: Yes.
0: So, well, what do you have for us? What's your first song?
2: Well, I'm going to write a song. I'm going to play a song that has to do with the beginning of the band. It was one of our first songs, actually the second one. And we are going to play the first one we ever wrote at the very end.
0: Oh, okay.
2: Okay, so this one is called Davion's Eyes.

0: Wow. Yeah.
1: That is something.
2: I hope you like that one. Yeah, we were together and we went through some different lineups. We lost a player during that time too. He was very young, you know. His name was Scott, and you know, I kind of remember him all the time. So this last song we're gonna play also has to do with him. In the meantime, we're gonna do this other song. It's from our second album. We have an album. The first album was named Broken Heart, and this one is named Wicked Visions. And there's a song, it's called I'm Going to Cry.

0: Yeah.
1: Oh, yeah. That is great, man.
2: You know how to cook in the kitchen, as they might say.
0: Yeah. The next song is an instrumental. And I wrote this song when my son went to war and came back. And he has seen field, you can tell by the staring his eyes. And I wrote the song based on what I felt that moment that I saw it. And, you know, it's a very, very emotional moment. And it was also Delay Scott's favorite song from Petey and the Ravens. And the name is War Cry.

Oh, that was Petey and the Raven. Yes. Wow. Now, sadly, yes, very sadly, that brings us to the end of our show where we get everybody up here to do, will the circle be unbroken?

0: That is our show. A big thanks. A big thanks to Kelly, the Kelly Johnson, and to Taylor Hodges, Tom Cooper, and the wonderful encore from Petey and the Ravens. Thank you all so very, very much.
1: Hey, thanks for having us, Bruce. It's been a pleasure.
0: It is totally my pleasure.
2: Bruce.
0: And as we always say, the best music is live. Yes. Please go out there and support your local musicians. It's fun doing it. And we appreciate you listening to the show. And before next time, if you would, go to the website, liveandkickingmusic.com, because on there is the information about the artist you just heard, as well as who'll be on the show next time. And if you would, join the mailing list to get the music joke of the week every Saturday by email. And until next time, thank you so very much, and goodbye!

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2: Ladies and gentlemen, you're listening to the Oldies Time Machine with great musical memories to take you back, back, back, back, back, back.

0: Welcome to the Oldies Time Machine. I'm Wyatt Cushing, filling in for Steve Summers while he's been getting put back together again. And I have good news. Steve is planning to be back at the controls next week. That's right, he'll be picking up the pieces and will attempt to get the show back on track. Now, since Father's Day is a week away or less, some of the songs we'll play this week will be about great dads, not so great dads, missing dads, or just mention a father figure somehow. Others will have been at the top of the charts on Father's Day of some year, and a couple of things might be on the playlist just to make Steve nervous one last time. Plus, throughout the show, we'll have some features, like the Motown Memory, where we'll play a song about some father figures, but this cover was never released as a single in the States, but I'll bet you'll recognize the song anyway. In the Doo-Wopper, we'll play a one-hit wonder that was written and recorded by a guy who, at the time, was working as a bellboy. For the instrumental nugget, the composer of this week's song got the first phrase right away, but then took 6 months to get to the middle. For the radio station survey song, Steve plays a number one song by a UK band that knocked the Beatles out of the top spot. And last but not least, in the Elvis moment, Elvis sings a gospel hymn to us about the Father. Yes, all that and more as we squeeze in as much as we can into 1 hour. And speaking of squeezing, we'll try to stuff Steve and his recliner into the mothership, tighten his safety belt, close our eyes, and push the big button to see if
1: Steve Summers is ready to blast off.
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with Eleanor Donahue, Billy Gray, and Lauren Chapin in Father Knows Best.

that last one was Paul Peterson with My Dad from 1963. It reached number 2 on the Adult Contemporary chart, number 6 on the U.S. Pop chart, and number 19 on the U.S. R&B chart. Before that was the intro to Father Knows Best TV show, which ran from 1954 to 1960 on CBS, and then NBC, and then CBS. It actually started as a radio show in 1949, but with a number of differences, including the cast. And we started the show with Dear Dad by Chuck Berry from 1964 or 65.

Perry Como with Mitchell Ayers Orchestra right there with Papa Loves Mambo, recorded in New York City in August of 54. The U.S. release peaked at number 4 on the Billboard chart in January of 55. Before that was Love You Inside Out by the Bee Gees, which was at the top of the charts a week or so before Father's Day in 1979. It was the group's 9th number one single in the U.S., more number one singles than any other 1970s artist.

0: The story you are about to see is true. 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
1: The Oldies Time Machine remembers.

0: That last one was Dear Daddy by Petula Clark from 1959, a song that did not chart. Before that was My Daddy is President, done by Little Joanne. Yes, Joanne Morse was indeed 7 years old in 1962 when she recorded this one, her only chart entry. Kind of a cute tongue-in-cheek song that peaked at number 67 on the Billboard chart.
1: Here's this week's Motown Memory on the Oldies Time Machine with Wyatt Cushing.
0: Abraham, Martin, and John is a 1968 song written by Dick Holler. It was first recorded by Dion in a version that was a substantial North American hit. Near simultaneous cover versions by Smokey Robinson and the Miracles and Mama's Mabley also charted in the U.S. in 1969, and a version that same year by Marvin Gaye became the hit version in the U.K., and that's the one we'll play in a moment. The song itself is a tribute to father figures in a way, Abraham Lincoln, John F. Kennedy, Martin Luther King Jr., and Robert F. Kennedy. It was written in response to the assassination of King in April and Robert Kennedy in June of 68.

0: Big Daddy by Sue Thompson from 1964, which only went to 132 on the charts. Thompson is best known for the million-selling 1961 hits Sad Movies, Make Me Cry, and Norman, which this one actually started out sounding like. The doo-wop is coming right up, but first we'll let Steve brag about some of the great radio stations that carry the oldies time machine.
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0: John Travolta and Olivia Newton-John there with You're the One That I Want from the 1978 film version of the musical Grease. That song is one of the best-selling singles, an estimated 15 million copies worldwide. Before that was Chris Montez with Let's Dance, a 1962 rock and roll single, which became an international hit, reaching number 4 on the Billboard Hot 100 in the States and number 2 on the UK singles chart.
1: Here's this week's doo-wopper on the Oldies Time Machine with Steve Summers.
0: John Philip Baptiste, better known as Phil Phillips, co-wrote and recorded this doo-wopper, and it was the only top 40 chart maker for Baptiste, who never recorded another hit. Baptiste was working as a bellboy in Lake Charles, Louisiana, when he wrote a song for a love interest. He was introduced to local record producer George Corey, who took Baptiste into his studio to record it. At Corey's request, Baptiste took the stage name of Phil Phillips. The resulting 1959 recording peaked at number 1 on the U.S. Billboard Rhythm and Blues chart. This week's doo-wopper is titled Sea of Love.

0: Bonnie Lou with Daddy-O from 1955. Mary Joan Oakham, a.k.a. Bonnie Lou, was recognized as one of the first female rock and roll singers. She was a prime mover in the first days of rockabilly. Next up, have I got an instrumental for you.
1: Here's the instrumental nugget of the week on the Oldies Time Machine with Steve Summers.
0: Wonderful Land is an instrumental piece written by Jerry Lorden and was first recorded and released as a single by The Shadows in February of 62. It stayed at number one for 8 weeks on the UK singles chart, a feat only Elvis Presley in 1960, The Shadows and The Archies in 1969 managed in the whole of the 1960s. On writing the song, Lorden said, "I got the first phrase and it took me 6 months to get to the middle. I knew it had to have a second part, and I couldn't think of anything." The basic track was recorded in May of 61, with Tom Tom overdubbed and extra drumming recorded in July. However, there was something missing with the song, and The Shadows kept it unreleased. While the group was on tour, producer and musician Nori Paramore added French horns and strings in early 62.

0: That one by Honeycomb was called Want Ads and was at the top of the charts this week in 1971. Now let's let Steve into a studio just long enough to do the radio station survey. Steve Summers has been checking radio station music surveys all over the country. It's time for the music survey feature on the Oldies Time Machine.
1: Small Faces were a rock group formed in England who had a few hits here in the States, their biggest being Ichiku Park. But they had many more hits in the UK. This week's radio station survey song was a number one hit for the Small Faces in 1966 in the UK and is widely regarded as their definitive track. The song features intense emotional vocals and is renowned for its powerful direct sound. The track was released in August 1966, knocking off the Beatles and becoming Small Faces' biggest hit. The song also inspired the title of the successful musical All or Nothing. Despite the fact it wasn't a huge hit here in the States, a few stations played it, including KFXM. On October 7, 1966, a pick hit in San Bernardino at KFXM was by the Small Faces, All or Nothing.

0: Surely you can't be serious.
1: 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And don't call me Shirley.
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3: Written by blind singer Eileen Hanks and originally recorded by the Blackwood Brothers in 1954, In My Father's House was one of only two songs which the group recorded between 1953 and 1956. Elvis Presley recorded the song 4 years later, and it first appeared on his album, His Hand in Mine. The hymn makes reference to the Bible, where in John 14:2 it says, In my Father's house are many mansions. If it were not so, I would have told you. I go to prepare a place for you. Elvis was said to be particularly fond of playing hymns and gospel music on his gilded piano in Graceland's music room, talking about home as heaven and the mansion as a mark of God's favor. So let's set the Wayback Time Machine now to October 30th, 1960, at RCA's Studio B in Nashville to hear Elvis sing In My Father's House, right here on the Oldies Time Machine.

0: we're running out of time for this show. Thank you for listening. We appreciate it. Our website is oldiestimemachine.com, and I'm glad to see that some of you actually survived my stint at the controls. Steve will be back next week, though I'll still pop in for a couple of the features. To finish off, we'll take a listen to The Rays with Daddy Cool from 1957. This was the B-side of their recording of Silhouettes, which became a number 3 hit on the Billboard Pop Singles chart. Let's call this one an extra dose of doo-wop. Have a great week, everybody.
1: I saw a crazy chick running down the street. I said, ooh, pretty baby, why the great big B? She said, oh, wow, what a square. Don't you dig the scene? Daddy Cool's playing his piano machine. Daddy who?
2: Daddy Cool.
1: Daddy who?
2: Daddy Cool.

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Next week, you'll hear another outstanding selection of both familiar and rare oldies. 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Janet Summers, I'm coming out of the studio now.

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The angels sing the sweetest song I ever heard.

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2: 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But this journey through the past century of America's music is, after all, about the performances, the stories, and the artists. 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

the unmistakable vocals of Ruth Brown there. She was fronting the Howard Biggs Orchestra featuring King Curtis on tenor sax. Taking Care of Business was the name of that track, and the year, let's see, it was 1960. And welcome to everyone tuned in out there this morning. Dave Stroud here, and this is Deeper Roots, a century of America's music. I'm going to be your guide over the next 2 hours. We'll be rambling through some extraordinary sounds from the past 100 years once again, because that's what we do here, and I have a great time doing it and sharing it with you. What a wonderful time we're having, at least on the radio. Hey, what a show I've got in store for everyone this morning. Time to get this day on track with Deeper Roots, and we'll do that with some fine early 60s songbirds. That's right, I've done some digging into those dusty digital archives once again, and I've got a collection of tracks that come at you from well under the radar of the early 60s. And let's see, names you know, but a whole bunch that you might not know. And even the ones you have heard of, I've made sure to pull out the stops with some, well, we'll call one-off tracks, including the likes of the Supremes, the Cordettes, and the Marvelettes. I'll also be spinning up some soul and R&B treats from Sugar Pie DeSanto, Tammy Montgomery, Gladys Knight, and a few others. There's also some straight-ahead jazz and vocal gems from Team Euro, Sarah Vaughan, and Shirley Bassey. Hey, you get the picture. And that's why you've tuned in to West Sonoma County's own community radio station, KOWSLP Occidental. 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KOWS Radio, Post Office Box 1073, Occidental, California, 95465. Connie Francis passed away a couple months back at the age of 87. And Connie's going to open. Whoops. I beg your pardon. We don't do that. That's on repeat. What? Anyway, let me go back to that. Connie passed away a couple months back at the age of 87, and she's going to open our first set of the morning with a number from 1960, a song that was released on her 1961 album, Many Tears Ago. It was her second consecutive number one single. Released on the heels of Everybody's Somebody's Fool, this is My Heart Has a Mind of Its Own.

The Supremes there, going back to their earliest days, and that was a track called Those DJ Shows, and it comes from their album Meet the Supremes. Only on the 25th anniversary release of that, anyway. Written by Smokey Robinson, as was the track that preceded it, from another soon-to-be big Motown girl group, the Marvelettes, and Way Over There. That song was made a hit the previous year by Smokey and the Miracles. Hey, the a cappella girl group, the Cordettes, we heard from them, best known for their big hits, Lollipop and Mr. Sandman. They gave us the title track to the movie of the same name, Never on Sunday, and as it happens, the group disbanded shortly after their release of Never on Sunday, made the top 20 in 1961. And Shirley Bassey's cover of The Party's Over, we heard that just before, and it was certainly a fitting track for the Cordettes. There's Swan Song before that, and let's see, Shirley's voice. Wow. The song was released, The Party's Over, was released on her first Columbia album entitled The Fabulous Shirley Bassey. And it followed one more girl group, a group with a run of hits, the Shirelles, taking us back to 1960, as did the first three tracks in that set. And they gave us Tonight's the Night, and we open with Connie Francis and My Heart Has a Mind of Its Own, an oddly convoluted name for a simple song that, although it was her second number one single, it is not one of her best remembered ones. Deeper Roots is the name of the show here on Cowes Community Radio. My name is Dave Stroud, and we take this trip each and every Friday morning at 9 Pacific, entrenched in this time slot, and once again, I'm delivering the goods from the Cowes studio.

0: studio here in downtown Santa Rosa, California, by the way, on the outskirts of the Cherry Street Historic District. And I've got more for you coming up in the next set. Some more sultry 60s songbirds here for your listening pleasure on Deeper Roots. 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
0: 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The OCA presents Stella Swings Ella on Friday, September 19th. That's tonight at 7 in the evening. Bay Area songstress Stella Heath, celebrated for her standout performances in The Billie Holiday Project and Stella Meets Nat, brings Ella's timeless music to life in our acoustic sweet spot. Backed by an all-star ensemble, this show is a must-see homage to one of the jazz greatest voices. 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

Coming up tomorrow night, that's Saturday, September 20th at 7 in the evening at the Occidental Center for the Arts, it's a band of stellar musicians coming together to celebrate the music of the great singer and pianist Charles Brown, whose top 10 Billboard hits like Driftin' Blues and Merry Christmas Baby earned him a place in both the blues and rock and roll halls of fame. He won over audiences around the world with his stage presence and mellow delivery of songs later covered by the likes of Chuck Berry, Eric Clapton, Bobby Blue Bland, Alicia Keys, and Sam Smith. 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Trouble, trouble, and it's misery. You know, it is just wonderful that we have the OCA as a venue here in West Sonoma County. Man, what a couple of great shows. They always pull it off. Thomasina Winifred Montgomery was known professionally as Tammy with a Y Montgomery before she joined the Motown team as Tammy with an I Terrell, one of their premier vocalists, most notably for her work with Marvin Gaye. Her sudden death at the age of 24 was a tragedy, and her personal life was marred by abuse at the hands of a couple of men in her life, including James Brown and The Temptations' David Ruffin. This one is called It's Mine, and it kicks off a run of songs all from the year 1961. Here's Tammy as Tammy Montgomery.

0: Ah, yes. Little Brenda Lee, You Can Depend on Me. That was released as a single in March of 1961, and it reached number 6 on the Billboard Pop Singles chart in May of that year, crossing over to the Hot R&B charts, yes, where it reached number 25. This recording was featured on Brenda's 1962 album, Brenda, That's All. And that whole set was, all of the tracks were released as singles or on their albums in 1961. She'll Be Gone was the name of the track that preceded Brenda's, Betty O'Brien's 1961 track, which I should point out that, like I said, all of these tracks did come from that year. She'll Be Gone, an R&B number released that year on the Out of Sight label. Not much I could track down about Betty. And we heard from one of the great jazz interpreters, a jazz vocal chanteuse, Sarah Vaughan, and a mid-career number called True Believer. And it comes from a collection of her roulette sessions, and this one kind of leaned on the almost a country flavor. And we heard three more, wrapping up with Don't Play Number 9 from Miss Kitty Ford, a versatile pop vocalist who sounded very much like country music chanteuse Mimi Roman, and for good reason. They were both alter egos of Mimi Evans. So, got that straight? Now, Mimi was a performer from New York who never struck gold, but she did enjoy a long career as a nightclub artist and chanteuse for hire. And unlike Miss Anne Margaret, who we heard before that in a little piece called I Just Don't Understand, and that track, as it turns out, is one of the first records to feature a fuzz-tone guitar, and the Beatles covered it. And it was included on the Beatles' 1994 compilation Live at the BBC with lead vocals by John Lennon. Tammy Terrell, in her earlier name, Tammy Montgomery, opened that set with It's Mine. Dave Stroud with you once again here on Deeper Roots. And we had a little rain last night. Yes, we did. Actually, yesterday afternoon going into this morning, there was a little bit of pitter-patter on the windscreen this morning. Not fog, not what you'd expect. It was rain. And I hope wherever and whenever and however you're listening, I hope you're in your comfy zone with your favorite libation, feet up on the ottoman, with your loved ones close at hand. Friday mornings are all about the music of the past century here on Deeper Roots, and we here, well, we're going to be delivering the goods again in the next set just as soon as we tell you about some upcoming events and thank us an underwriter or two. Now, today's Deeper Roots show, let me remind you, takes a stroll through a collection of performances by some female vocalists and some of those early soul groups made up of females. From the early 1960s. I've got a couple of familiar groups to share as well as a 15-year-old chanteuse going on 30 is going to open the next set. That's coming your way right after this.
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0: Coming up, Sunday, September 28th, Sonoma County's Premier Music Festival is just around the corner. 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Multiple stages featuring local musicians and DJs delivering everything from folk and rock to electronic and hip-hop. 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That's right. Remember this date. It's a week from this coming Sunday. Sunday, September 28th, visit RailroadSquareMusicFestival.com for more information about sponsors and the lineup for the multiple stages. And you can join the OCA in welcoming a group inspired by many world music traditions. The Pickpocket Ensemble inhabits a country all their own and will be returning to the Occidental Center for the Arts Sweet Spot on the Bohemian Highway on Saturday, September 27th at 7 in the evening. From the street corner to the concert hall, the Pickpocket Ensemble has created unique and original contemporary chamber cafe music that one might hear in Bogota, Prague, or Paris. Their music remains intensely personal and immediately engaging. Find out more by visiting the webpage OccidentalCenterForTheArts.org. Oh man, so much going on this time of the season. Get out there, have fun. Helen Shapiro, you may have heard that name. I've played her music here before, but likely not as her big success was in the UK. She had a distinctive voice that you'll be treated to here with two tracks from the year 1962, released on the Epic label when Helen was only 15 and 16 years old. That's right. Her voice was being one possessed of maturity and sensibilities beyond her teen years. I think it was All Music noted. She would go on to tour with the Beatles the following year. We'll hear Tell Me What He Said, but first, this is Little Miss Lonely.

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0: All right. A run of vocals there from 1962 from the 60s Songbirds, wrapping up with Teamy Euro and her signature powerful vocals covering a soulful ballad, Count Everything, and it followed a couple of popular female vocals, including the girl group The Shirelles and an early track called Teardrops and a Lollipop. I was kind of covering for myself. I had a frantic exploration at your cost, picking away at some songs that I forgot which CD was in which tray. And when you got three trays and you have a memory like mine, that's a challenge. But we got over it because we also heard early Gladys Knight with the Pips. As the Pips and their popular ballad, Every Beat of My Heart, an early recording of that, a piece written by the great Johnny Otis, who recorded it in 1952 with his group, The Royals. And that set open with two Helen Shapiro pieces, Tell Me What He Said and Little Miss Lonely. Hey, like I mentioned, we do this Deeper Roots thing each and every week at the same time here on this station, KOWSLP Occidental. Now, if this music interests you, you should check out the Deeper Roots website, where you can find past shows and keep track of what's coming up on our weekly shows on community radio. That's deeperrootsradio.com. We've had some bright September mornings, and it appears we're going to have a little bit more. They're on the horizon for us here in Sonoma County, and I hope everyone out there listening has their own beautiful weather to be celebrating. Whether you're listening south of the equator, in the frozen tundras, or across town. Occidental may refer to the countries in the Western Hemisphere, but our signal is designed to be a continental one. More music right after this.
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You know, 1962 brought us a blend of female vocalists, and that set was an interesting, well, an interesting genre-bending concoction. Judy Thomas, who was known as, I guess, because Ray Stevens produced a couple of her releases, she was known as the female Ray Stevens, a kind of a borderline novelty, but unlike Ray Stevens, whose humor was, well, it's kind of childish, maybe, you know, goofy teenage type music that, frankly, Ray didn't get very much far past. Judy was a little bit tamer, and we closed out with a set called Never Say Devil Woman. Judy recorded for a few labels, and like I said, her shtick was novelty. That one followed a song from Kathy Carroll, who had herself a couple of minor hits around that time. She would participate in a tour sponsored by 100 radio stations retiring from music in the early 1970s, and the track we heard was her cover of Cliff Richard's big hit, Young One. I included a trifecta of soul and, well, jazz, an early cover of Just for a Thrill from Aretha, and when you hear the phrasings in that song, the soul and the ability to turn a classic into something all her own, you know why she's called the Queen of Soul. A delicious

0: Sugar Pie DeSanto piece before that called Open Your Heart. And a one-hit wonder, one you no doubt have heard, I Know You Don't Love Me No More, from Barbara George. Hello to all of you out there listening, whether that's on the Radio Rethink app, your favorite podcast feed, or maybe you're listening live over West Sonoma County's FM signal, booming at 15 watts to you out over the airwaves out of Occidental. It's great to have you with us today. It is Friday, September 19th, and let's see, I've got about 27 minutes after the hour, and we've got a little bit more time and a lot more to share. And we're going to go with our 60s Songbird show, and it will continue after just a brief break. Don't go away.
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Miss Anne Margaret there, closing out a run of three tracks from the year 1963, Let Me Entertain You. And before that, the Party Lights girl, Claudine Clark, and Who Will You Hurt? And listening to that vocal, I have to say, Claudine did not score with too many other tracks, and I think Party Lights was a perfect song for those vocals. And we heard a songbird by the name of Joy Dawn. No, not the inspiration for a duet of dishwashing soaps. We heard Joy's 1963 piece called Hang It Up. And we also heard from the year 1962. Yes, we did. And it closed out with another Teamy Euro track, What's the Matter, Baby? And we went back under the radar for a gal by the name of Christine Quates. And her, let's see, her song was called Your Nose Is Gonna Grow. And I believe that Christine signed to the Oriole label as a schoolgirl at the age of 13. And the song we heard was the second of six singles on the label for this gal from Leeds, England. But it was a strict school regime that hampered her career. And over the years, her records have actually become quite collectible. And going through my notes here, what did we hear before that? Yes, we heard Linda Hopkins. Linda was born Melinda Helen Matthews, and the track we heard was Mama's Doing the Twist, and another one from the Brunswick label. And Linda had a voice that just oozed gospel, and she worked with Johnny Otis and Louis Armstrong before signing with Brunswick, where she made two hit duets with Jackie Wilson. The song we heard is a dance outing and a little bit out of kilter with her other outfit, but oh, man, what a voice. And that set opened with Barbara Stevens' Stax release from the year 1962. Wait a minute. And let's see. Do I have... Oh, that's a wrap. That's all the time I've got today. We are running a little late. I hope you enjoyed the show today and the mix and match we shared with you, all focused on the 60s songbirds of the early decade of the 1960s. Now, as we wind down things this morning, let me remind you all out there, once again, to focus on staying out of bad trouble. What we need is good trouble in these times. Resistance is not futile. You have a voice. You have a vote. Get out there. Get out there on the streets and make your voice known. And get to that ballot box and make your morals known. Hey, I'm glad to have you with me today, and I hope you all are out there practicing self-care and doing what you need to keep sane in these crazy, dark times. 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Free speech, no bull. Imagine that. I hope you'll take the time to check out the Deeper Roots show archives at deeperrootsradio.com. 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And, hey, where is the music? Well, the music is here. All right. I hope you'll drop by next Friday at 9 Pacific for more sounds from the past 100 years. I'll be here, and I hope you will be, too. By the way, be sure to join me on Thursday mornings here on Cows for Blue Moon Americana. That's new and vintage Americana coming your way at 9 Pacific. Our musical introduction on Deeper Roots is a cover of Kenny Baker's wonderful bluegrass rag, Windy City, and that is performed by the David Tom Band. That's from their 2011 album, That Old Familiar.
and released on the Swollen label. And I'd like to thank David for his permission to use the song for this show. Now, with the clock winding down, and as we approach the top of the hour, I can tell you that it's time again. That's right, it's time again for another day in the life of, with your host, Adrian Lizardo. And I'm here to tell you that he's wound up and ready to deliver his goods. Coming up next here in about 10 minutes. But first, we're going to close out with a few tracks, and I'm going to make sure that they are some wild tracks. Why not? And we'll go from Anne Margaret to the mysterious Miss X to open this last short collection of tracks. Banned by the BBC, this song still charted in the UK, and it was later picked up by Detroit's MC5. Miss X was an English actress and dancer by the name of Joyce Blair. Other than its campy and breathy delivery, the Puritan factor in 1963 was pretty entrenched. This is Christine.

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1: This morning I'm going to talk to you about a particularly virulent and dangerous form of divine madness, which is called falling in love. Which is, from a practical point of view, one of the most insane things you can do, or that can happen to you. Because in the eyes of a given woman or a given man, an opposite who, though to the eyes of everybody else a perfectly plain and ordinary person, can appear to be God or goddess incarnate, to be such an enchantment that one can say, in the words of an old song which probably dates me, every little breeze seems to whisper Louise. And this is an extraordinary disruptive experience, a subversive experience in the conduct of human affairs. Because you never know when it will strike, or for what reason. It's something like contracting a very chronic disease once you get into it. And we try to resolve it sometimes by making it the basis for a marriage, which is an extraordinarily dangerous thing to do. And this is because in Western civilization, we have a tradition of the family which is very curious, and which would seem to be the most ridiculous composition of disparate ideas imaginable. When we go back to the origins of Western civilization in the Hebrew and Christian traditions, we find that the idea of marriage and the experience of falling in love are really rather separate things. Because in those earlier times, in agrarian cultures, nobody ever chose their marriage partner. There are certain exceptions to this, that in ancient Greece, you occasionally find a woman who is called a Parthenos, which has been mistranslated virgin. The correct meaning of Parthenos is a woman who chooses her own husband. And there were very few of them. And in that passage in the Gospel and the book of the prophet Isaiah, where it says, "Behold, a virgin shall conceive and bear a son, and his name shall be called Emmanuel," that is in Greek, Parthenos, a Parthenos shall conceive. And it therefore has nothing strictly to do with a virgin, although a woman who chooses her own husband might conceivably be a virgin. But by and large, a marriage was an alliance of families. And it was contracted not simply for the purpose of raising children, yes, but also to create a social unit smaller than a village. A village, therefore, being a cluster of families. And these families were rather large. So families allied. The oldsters, the grandpa and grandma, who had an enormous voice in who their children were going to marry, used to, as you know, I suppose this is no news to any of you, used to dicker and use go-betweens, and they considered not only whether this girl was suitable for their son and vice versa, but also what kind of a dowry she would bring, whether it would be advantageous to the two families to form such an alliance. And of course, these things, almost up to quite recent times, were always important in the marital affairs of royal families. But as is notorious, all royal families and kings and queens kept concubines and had outside arrangements when and if they should happen to fall in love, and even if they didn't. They had mistresses simply to prevent monogamy from becoming monotony. So that is the basis, you see, and that is why to this day marriage is a civil or and or religious ceremony, the basis of which is a contract, a legal contract, which one signs on the dotted line. And therefore there are all kinds of laws, as laws relate to contracts, that this contract is very difficult to get out of. The rationale for that being quite obvious, that society believes that it requires a secure environment for children, but also just the general stability of things. Because when people break up a marriage, it's sort of unnerving for everyone. You see a couple and you think for a long time that they're the happiest and best adjusted couple you ever met. The next thing you know is that they've split up. And you begin to think, now what goes on here? Are all my friends crazy? Because you see people breaking up all around. Of course, you call it breaking up. That's a put-down phrase, to break up. Especially, it sounds like smashing something, as if something precious had been smashed. Whereas it may be something quite different altogether, depending on how you evaluate it. But now, into this kind of feudal conception of marriage, there came in, very largely, I think, as a result of the poetic movement that was centered in southern France, in Provence, in the Middle Ages, what is called the cult of courtly love. This is something about which scholars dispute. According to one theory, the knightly or courtly lover, who was also a poet, would select a lady to be his heart's desire, preferably a married lady. And he would yearn for her and sing songs under her window and send messages to her and little tokens of his devotion. But according to this particular theory, he must never go to bed with her. Not only would that be adultery, but it would spoil the state of being in love. That it should always be an unfulfilled state and an unhappy state. This is the theory of Denis de Rougemont in his book Love in the Western World, or Passion and Society. It has two titles. And the other theory is probably more realistic, that this was, first of all, the great ladies of the noble families were awfully bored, because their husbands were always out hunting and making war and wenching and so on. And therefore they had to have lovers too. And so they did indeed have adulterous affairs on the side. And a great deal of poetry rose out about this, because you see, it's my friend Janko Varda always says that laws about sexual relationships should never be liberalized. There should always be strict disapproval of adultery and fornication, because if there is not that strict disapproval, and if it's not difficult to attain, it's less fun. And I have worked out, those of you who've read my book Beyond Theology, I've worked out a whole theory of the Christian repression of sex, that the secret intent of this was to make people more interested in sex. Because if there is complete liberality and promiscuity in every direction, it all becomes so easy that it might indeed be in danger of becoming a bore. And then people would seek other dissipations of perhaps a less healthy kind. So then, As a result of the gradual fusion of these two approaches to the relationship of the sexes, we have arrived at the idea of the romantic marriage, in which the two trends are misallied, to say the very least. You are supposed, therefore, to fall in love with someone, and of your own choice, naturally. It has to be that way if you're going to fall in love, if that is a choice. And then enter into that relationship with a legal contract, in which you get up before a magistrate or a priest and do solemnly curse and swear that you will be faithful to each other until death do you part. Which leads often to murder. And it seems to me perfectly obvious that two young people who are extremely anxious to get into each other's embraces, and the only way of doing so under the circumstances is entering into this contract, will naturally be ready to promise anything to fulfill this desire. And while there are, indeed, many, many married, legally married couples who have a very, very happy alliance that goes on all their lives, and we don't hear about them because good news is never news. It's only the unhappy couples who make the newspapers. And there are enormous numbers of them, but they are mainly, I think, people who were lucky. There is no way of making a marriage work, so far as I know, because every attempt to make a marriage work is secretly, within the breast of each partner, builds up hostility. You can, I know all this, I'm speaking from a certain amount of bitter experience. You can work very hard to keep a marriage together. And as you do so, you may fail to recognize, you see, that you are being untrue to your own emotions. And you think, well, I must control my emotions for the sake of children, for the sake of society, for the sake of everything like that. And so you work and work, and one of the ways of working is to try to convince yourself that you're in love. And you go through the pretenses of love. You hypnotize yourself with loving language towards your partner. You go out of your way. You make little lists to remember attentions you must pay. You keep a diary in which you remember your wedding anniversary because you were very liable to forget it. And all these things. And you really work it. Now, the more you work it, the more you're building up promises and expectations for something that you are probably not going to come through with at the level of deep feeling. And everyone is well aware of that, is a Hintergedanke. You know it in the back of your mind. And so you build yourself increasingly into a wall-to-wall trap. And so the mutual hostility grows worse and worse and worse, so that one psychologist was recently known to ask a patient, "With whom are you in love against?" The most awkward form of falling in love is between people who are already married to someone else. And because, you see, this is a cataclysmic and disruptive experience in our present social order. And we know of, I mean, Victorian novels. A lot of people are still living out Victorian novels. But in Victorian novels, the great thing is where a couple madly in love with each other say to each other, "Well, it's best for us that we don't see each other anymore. This is becoming bigger than either of us, you know." And so this fantastically mad experience is denied, swept under the rug, and strangled. What should one do? Well, as I've often said, I'm not a preacher, and therefore I don't know what you should do. But I would like to make some reflections on this particular form of madness and to raise again a very disturbing question. And this disturbing question is as follows. Is it only when you're in love with another person that you see them as they really are? And in the ordinary way, when you're not in love with people, you see only a fragmented version of that being. Because when you're in love with someone, you do indeed see them as a divine being. And suppose that's what they are truly. And your eyes have by your beloved been opened. In which case, your beloved is serving to you as a kind of guru, an initiator. And that is why there is a form of sexual yoga based on the idea that man and woman are to each other as mutual guru and student. And through a tremendous outpouring of psychic energy in total devotion and worship to this other person, who is respectively the goddess or the god, you realize by total fusion and contact with the other organism, you go down to the divine center in them and it bounces back and you discover your own. Or you could put it in this way, which is another aspect of it, that by falling in love and regarding falling in love not just as a sort of sexual infatuation, because it's always more than that, isn't it? I mean, you can have great sexual enjoyment with a pleasant friend, you know, but you may do so simply because he or she appeals to your aesthetic senses. But when you fall in love, it's a much more serious involvement. You just cannot forget this person. You feel miserable when not in their presence. You're always yearning, let's get see more of each other, let's get together, let's we're completely entangled. And then you see, you've actually, a kind of a, what I will call spiritual element has been introduced. And the Hindus were sensible enough to realize that this was a means of awakening, enlightenment, and therefore it was surrounded with a sort of religious, ritual, meditative art, with a form of sexual yoga that is designed to allow the feeling of mutual love to the extent of grand passion to have an extremely fitting fulfillment and expression. I suppose that most of you now are sophisticated enough to know what sexual yoga basically is. You see, ordinarily, most sex

as distinct from active sex. It is, you will see in those statues, which are found on the walls of Hindu temples and in Tibetan shrines, that are called variously Shakti and Shakta, or Yabyum, that you have a figure, usually in the accoutrements of a bodhisattva or Buddha, sitting in the lotus posture, with a feminine counterpart wrapped around him. And they are in contact completely. They are very often not so much kissing as touching noses or looking straight into each other's eyes. And they are in sexual union, but in that sort of posture, and it takes a light girl. It's rather difficult to wiggle. So they stay quite still. And the feeling of the intensity of love, you know, builds up a tremendous electrical energy, so that you actually are aware of a sort of exchange of forces which can be described as a sensation of the one melting, physically melting into the other. And so through this means, the union may last for a very long time. And touch dimensions of personal relationship and interchange that we don't ordinarily have with anyone. And that's the point of it. Furthermore, for so far as the man is concerned, by having such deep union with a woman, it completes his nature, as it does for her. Because every one of us has every man has a feminine element, and every woman has a masculine element. And an integrated person is one in whom both are developed. That is why when you read about the physical characteristics of a Buddha or a Bodhisattva, you will find that you are reading a description of an androgynous being. Nobody knows, because it's never mentioned in textbooks on Buddhas, that a Buddha is supposed to have a retractable penis, like a cat. And this symbolizes that his genital organ is simultaneously male and female. Now, this is something, contains a very important message for our Western culture, especially the WASP culture. I think some too for the Latins, because there's a cult of, machismo among Mexicans. A cult of the all-male man. I think George Leonard and Marshall McLuhan wrote about this in an article on the future of sex in Look. What did they call him? The No, machismo is one term that's used in the Latins, but they called him the specialized male or something like that. And so naturally, as a counterpart to that, we have the all-woman woman. You know, the frilly, fluffy type, or the dramatic type, you know, who makes love to you with nails in your back and who's frantically jealous. And so between an all-male male and an all-woman woman, there is simply no possibility of relationship. You have nothing in common. God save us from such people. Because you notice that what they do in any social juxtaposition in the average suburban American home, and there's a cocktail party, and all the husbands and wives come together, you very quickly see that all the wives gather at one end of the patio, and all the husbands gather at the other end of the patio, and they talk their respective forms of shop.

0: But this is because the American male in particular, I don't know so much about the inner feelings of the women, but I do about the inner feelings of the male. As we know, our males, especially blue-collar males, and certain types of business males, are very much afraid of showing any feminine characteristics, whether they be external in their movements or clothing, or internal in their feelings. They are reluctant to show tenderness. And the reason is, of course, that they are afraid of developing their femininity because that might lead them to homosexuality. And many men who would very easily become homosexual are so terrified of this that they cultivate an exterior of tough masculinity and become the sort of people who readily volunteer to be sergeants in the Marine Corps, police officers, bouncers, test pilots, and, you know, Hemingway types. And we have an enormous number of them. And so when young men realize that, in other words, the children of these types, realize that their fathers are pretty mixed up, and suddenly start growing their hair long, and going around in outlandish costumes full of color, everybody in the old culture, you see, is scared to death that all their sons are becoming queers. Forgetting what D'Artagnan looked like. What Charles II looked like, how he dressed. Phew, was he a ladies' man? And so, then to go back to the mainstream of this problem, falling in love is a thing that strikes like lightning and is therefore extremely analogous to the mystical vision. We don't know how really people attain the mystical vision. There is not as yet a very clear rationale as to how it happens. Because we do know that it is opened to many people who never did anything to look for it. Many people, especially in adolescence, have had the mystical vision all of a sudden without the slightest warning and with no previous interest in that kind of thing. On the other hand, many people who have practiced yoga or Zen disciplines or what you will for years and years and years have never seen it. And in both classes, there are, of course, exceptions. There are those who have never had the spontaneous experience, and there are those who, through yoga or Zen, have attained this insight. But as yet, we are not clear as to why it comes about. And if there is any method of attaining it, the best one is probably to give up the whole idea of getting it. But you see, it is completely unpredictable. And so it is, in that way, like falling in love, capricious, and therefore crazy. But if you should be so fortunate as to encounter either of these experiences, it seems to me to be a total denial of life to refuse it. And what we therefore have to admit in our society so that we can contain this kind of madness, we must be far more realistic about the marriage arrangement so that it can contain the possibility of falling in love. When you base marriage, you see, on falling in love, and you go into a pseudo-love affair, which is simply hot pants, and set up a rigid family in which you expect of the other person that they will always be in love with you. And then, in that context, you go and fall in love. Then your falling in love is of necessity disruptive of the marriage and of the family. But you see, it could only disrupt it because the love relationship between the two partners was false, was pretended. But if marriage were based more on the old idea of the reasonable contract between two people to bring up children, who are maybe expected at the best to be good friends, and to allow each other to be persons, that is to say, in the ordinary sense of the word person, to have their own freedom, then if love strikes, it is tolerated within this arrangement. Provided you not go to be so unreasonable as to go on to say, well, since I've fallen in love with somebody else, I must marry them. Well, that's perfectly ridiculous. Now, you see, in this way, we can think about and structure the necessary stable social institution of family of some kind without it being constantly threatened of foundering on the rocks of love. Now, you see, this then means that when people marry, if they take any vows at all to each other, instead of saying that they will always be true to each other in the sense of meaning, I will always love you, it means I will be true to you in the sense of I will always be truthful to you. I will not pretend that my feelings towards you are other than what they are. Because I marry you because I think that you are a reasonable person to live with, and therefore I want you to be you. I don't want you to be someone else. I want you to be a rubber stamp of me. How boring that would be. So it is really an arrangement, not of, as we always say jocularly, did you get the ball and chain on him? But an arrangement in which people set each other free and make an alliance to cooperate with each other in certain ways. Now, if it should so occur that they are of immense sexual attraction to each other, so much the better. But this should not be a primary factor in entering into marriage. Admittedly, you must be, to a certain extent, attractive to each other, otherwise there will be no progeny. But but this seems to me to be a sensible and reasonable view, and just because it is sensible and reasonable, it can accommodate what is not sensible and reasonable, which is falling in love. And we should regard then marriage as if, especially if it should possibly be called holy matrimony, as a mutual setting free of two people to live together in freedom and therefore in responsibility. Because the present situation, although it's pretending to be responsible, is in fact extremely irresponsible, because it is dishonesty with respect to the way you feel towards another person. Well, now, really, when we go back then to falling in love and say, it's crazy, falling, you see, we don't say rising into love. There is in it the idea of the fall. And goes back, as a matter of fact, to extremely fundamental things, that there is always a curious tie at some point between the fall and the creation. There have been two ways of interpreting this. In one school of thought, which is dualistic, Manichaean, Gnostic, the creation of the physical world out of the spiritual world is regarded as a deterioration. Somehow spirit tumbled into the bondage of matter. And this was regrettable. And that the spiritual work, as it would be engaged in by a Manichae or a Cathar, would be to liberate the spirit from all fleshly bondage. And hence you get asceticism. Hence you get denial of the flesh, fasting, beds of nails, and all that kind of draggy stuff. The other way of looking at a unity between creation and fall is that the world was created because God fell in love. And this is what is called in Christianity the kenotic theory of creation. The Greek word kenosis means emptying, voiding, so self-emptying. And it is used in connection with a passage in St. Paul's epistle to the Philippians, which says, I will translate it roughly in a more rather literal way, let this mind or attitude be in you, which was also in Christ Jesus, who, being in the form of God, thought not equality with God something to be grasped, but emptied himself and made himself of no reputation and was found in fashion as a man and became obedient to death, even the death of the cross. Now it is on this passage that theologians have based the what is called the kenotic theory, not only of the incarnation, of the manifestation of God in the humanity of Jesus, but also a kenotic theory of creation. This is not admissible to many theologians, especially to Catholics, but it's something more connected with the Eastern Church. But the idea that in the creation of the world, God let go of himself and didn't cling to control. So behind the idea that human beings have free will is that God became a constitutional monarch, abdicated power, and said, okay, democracy. But that was, of course, an abandonment of himself. And so when you connect the idea that the world is created by love that moves the sun and other stars, and three for a penny, three for a pound, it's love that makes the world go round. Then you see that taking this ghastly risk is the condition of there being life. You see, for all life is an act of faith and an act of gamble. The moment you take a step, you do so on an act of faith because you don't really know that the floor is not going to give under your feet. The moment you take a journey, what an act of faith. The moment you enter into any kind of human undertaking and relationship, what an act of faith. See, you've given yourself up. But this is the most powerful thing that can be done. Surrender. See, and love is an act of surrender to another person. Total abandonment. I give myself to you. Take me. Do anything you like with me. See? So, that's quite mad. Because, you see, it's letting things get out of control. All sensible people keep things in control. Watch it, watch it, watch it. Security, vigilance, watch it. Police, watch it. Guards, watch it. Who's going to watch the guards? So that's sensible. Every sensible politician says, well, we're going to have to strengthen our defenses. Wowee. And eventually what happens is that the only people who are defended are the defenders. Like in modern war, there is no defense for the women and children. The original idea of the army was to protect the women and children. Well, they don't anymore. They're completely exposed. If you want to be safe in the next war, join the Air Force. You'll be way up in the sky when the bomb goes off. I don't know where you'll land. So, actually, therefore, the course of wisdom, what is really sensible, is to let go, is to commit oneself, to give oneself up, and that's quite mad. So we come to the strange conclusion that in madness lies sanity.
1: That was Alan Watts, part 4 of the 5-part seminar, The Veil of Thoughts. Until the top of the hour, Ulrika Anime Mate performs the Chacon movement from Max Reger's Sonata for Unaccompanied Violin, Opus 91.

The Sonoma County Historical Society promotes Sonoma County's diverse heritage through education, preservation, and community engagement. Since 1962, the Society has been collecting and preserving and retelling Sonoma County's stories, from the quirky, clever, and downright scandalous personalities who shaped our county to the places and events that bore witness to spectacular milestones in our past. 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

wanna love you, love you with all my heart. 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

Oh, marvellous stuff. There we go. That was Stomp Gordon with Ooh Yeah. Yeah, Stomp Gordon. A strange sort of career he had, actually. He died aged 31 in 1958. That song was from 1952 or 51. He did some really interesting things. A jazz pianist he was by profession. And, Ooh Yeah, and that one was on a Pink demo record. I'm going to play you some interesting blues and rhythm and blues, a bit of rock and roll, a bit of this, a bit of that today. So we're going to keep it bright and breezy. I hope you're going to enjoy the show. I've just come off of a field helping to put Strawberry Fair together. So if I fall asleep, you'll know why. I've been doing like 20,000 steps every day for the last week. Let's have some Memphis Mini now, and this is Fishman Blues.

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0: Ain't no bait in your can. 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

Ah, the great B.B. King there with Shut Your Mouth from 1955. Before that, we heard the wonderful Memphis Mini. That was from 1947, so a little bit earlier, with Fishman Blues. You listen to the Kip of the Cat Show here on Cambridge 105 Radio. 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Or you can text us the old-fashioned way on 07919 070490. I think you can tweet at Cambridge105 as well. Say hello, give you a shout-out on air. And, yeah, let us know what you think of the show. So, we've had three blues in a row. This is a precursor to rock and roll. This is, in fact, Little Richard's first ever record from 1951. It's on the RCA Victor label, which is when he first started. Not really rock and roll, of course. 51, a bit too early for that, so it's kind of the precursor to what he was to do later. But the voice was there, the attitude was there already. See what you think. This is Taxi Blues.

nowhere. Gonna ride all night and even pay my fare. Me and my lady just had a fight last night. Me and my lady just had a fight last night.

Yeah, two in a row. And that second one was Buddy Knox with the Rhythm Orchids with Swingin' Daddy. And on guitar on that one was one certain Buddy Holly. So there we go. Yeah, that was on the UK Columbia label. Of course, in the States, it came out on Roulette. You listen to Cambridge 105, and Eric's emailed the studio. Hello, Eric. He says, first time listening for a while, live for a while. He's listened to the podcast, but great to enjoy such fine tracks. Well, glad you're thinking so, Eric, and hope you'll like this one as well. We're going to go... what are we going to do? Oh, yeah, we're going to have some Blind Boy Fuller now. This one is a bit rough around the edges. Yeah, so you'll have to bear with me on this one because I think it's seen better days. But let's see how it plays.

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1: Oh, yeah, that's really lovely. Didn't play too badly at all, was it? There we go. Blind Boy Fuller from 1939 with She's a Truckin' Little Baby. And that one was on the OK record label. We're going to have a bit of country now. This is Floyd Tillman with a cheery little number called Driving Nails in My Coffin. I think they're probably self-inflicted, but see what you think of this.

with Driving Nails in My Coffin. And that was on the Columbia record label in the States, as is this next one. This is Billie Holiday with a bit of a classic. This one's from 19... Let me think, is it 39? Cole Porter classic, Night and Day.

Ah, yes, the lady sings the blues night and day from 1939. This one is a year later, November 1940. It's Big Bill Brunsey on the OK label this time, and this is called Hit the Right Lick. A little bit of noise on this, but I think it's worthwhile. See what you think.

Nothing you tell your woman, she won't agree. 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Hit the right leg. Yes, and hit the right leg.

Ah, what a classic there. That was, of course, the wonderful Essa James with her Peaches, recording on Modern Hollywood record label. And it was the B-side, actually, to her breakthrough hit, The Wallflower, or some known it as Dance With Me, Henry. But that's it was really called The Wallflower. And that was from 1955. And so let's change tact a little bit. This is a bit of an older one. This is from Cab Calloway. It's on the UK Brunswick label from the 30s, and it's a classic in its own right. This is Edie Was a Lady.

Yeah, Cab Calloway there with Edie Was a Lady. And that one was on the Brunswick record label. Listen to the Kip of the Cat show here on Cambridge 105 Radio. And I'm broadcasting live from our studios in Guardia Street. So, yeah, so if you want to contact us, you can. Like Eric did earlier, you can email studio@cambridge105.co.uk or you can text 07919 070490. Now we're going on to a record I don't really know very much about. It's on the Decca record label. It's quite late. It's from 1959, quite a late one for 78. And it's Derry Hart and the Heartbeats. Now, I know that the Heartbeats was actually the John Barry 7. John Barry, he who wrote the James Bond theme and that sort of thing. And this is quite a nice rocker, actually. I think it's quite rare. Anyway, this one is called Come On Baby. See what you think of this.

Let's do the band. Come on, baby, won't you walk with me?

0: dance. 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Come on, baby.
1: Yeah, come on, baby. Apparently Derry Hart's career was cut short because of ill health, which is a shame, isn't it? Quite an interesting record. Derry Hart and the Heartbeats with John Prendy backing him. And John Prendy really was John Barry. We're going to have one now from Willis Brown, Cadillac Boogie. This one is on a French Decca pressing, a red label Decca pressing. So, again, I think this is quite a rare record, quite an unusual record. Anyway, this is Cadillac Boogie. See what you think.

Yeah, that was Frankie Brent, and that was on the Pyonixa record label. Now, Frankie Brent, he was one of Freddie Bell's bellboys, and he recorded that version of Be My Girl whilst on the UK in a tour in 1957. So that was actually a British recording of Frankie Brent doing Be My Girl. Let's move on to Lonnie Johnson. This one's from 1949 on the King record label, when the shellac wasn't so great, so it might be a little bit fuzzy. But anyway, this is called She's So Sweet. Some nice guitar work on this. Here we go, Lonnie Johnson.

0: Ah, lovely. That was Don Gibson there from 1955 with his first version of Sweet Dreams. And I think that was re-recorded in 1963. And many other people did versions of that as well. You're listening to the Kip of the Cat Show here on Cambridge 105 Radio. We're coming towards the end of the show now. I can't believe it. Now, this next one is by Leadbelly. It's on the Ash record label. And I think they must have used the worst shellac in the world when they made these records. So it is a bit noisy. But this is a sea shanty. Yeah, Haul Away Joe. And as I said at the beginning of the show, I've just come back from working on Strawberry Fair, and I was in the Portland Ballroom tent, and there was an amazing band there called I'll Have a Shanty, and they were really good. So this one I think is in memory of Strawberry Fair. I want to thank Roz and Deborah for contributing to the Cambridge 105 Radio stand at Strawberry Fair. Very kind of you, and I think Peter would have been very pleased to see some of the proceeds from his record collection going towards entertaining all the people of Cambridge. And I think it was a marvellous day out at Strawberry Fair this year. Sun was shining, everybody was happy, no real trouble, and I think everyone had a smile on their faces and some fantastic music all around the place. Anyway, back to the record. This is Leadbelly with Haul Away Joe.
1: Well, we'll haul away.

Yeah, that was the Yaz Yaz Girl and Blues Before Daybreak from 1941. And that was Merlene Johnson. Yeah, Memphis Minnie, of course, was Lizzie Douglas. So there we go. Well, we're nearly at the end of the show now, and I think we'll just go out with another bit of Blind Boy Fuller. I don't know, I've probably played this at some point on one of the Kip of the Cat shows in the past, but it is a classic. This is on the Columbia record label, and it's Step It Up and Go. We'll be back next week with some more wonderful 78s, Kip of the Cat and myself, and we'll be back with you then. Till then, bye-bye now.

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12: 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Come on in. More music coming up. These are the Americana Hours.

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Hatred is a curse and prayer.

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city, this hotel. And tonight I'm just too drunk to pray. She said that she'd always love me, but that she might not always stay. Have a seat. Have a seat. And we can look at the world through this window on 23rd Street. I came a long way to see her one more time. There was a subway to take me uptown. There was an address she gave me last Christmas, where she said she could always be found. I listened as she said she loved me. I'll always remember that sound. Have a seat. Have a seat. And we can look at the world through this window on 23rd Street. If you look closely down to the sidewalk, you can see yourself as a ghost. We would walk round the block with no reason to talk. Back then, we were younger than most. It's a love that you never will see. Hey, buddy, I don't mean to boast. Have a seat. Have a seat. And we can look at the world through this window on 23rd Street. Some folks bring love to a hotel, and some just bring their own quiet end. And my story's not one hard to tell, and I just wanna tell it again. She said that she'd always love me. All I need is to find her again. Have a seat. Have a seat. And we can look at the world through this window on 23rd Street.

0: June 16, 2026. A Reuters Ipsos poll showed that even before a fighter launched a slur at former First Lady Michelle Obama, and even before the sight of the corporate branding at the event, only 16% of Americans thought it was appropriate to hold an Ultimate Fighting Championship fight at the White House. Today, Federal Bureau of Investigation Director Kash Patel, who has been in trouble with Trump over stories of his drinking, said the FBI discovered and foiled a plot to attack the UFC fight. The FBI alleged in an affidavit that 19 attackers planned to target the fight with drones laden with explosives and then to shoot at the fleeing crowd. Jude Joffe Block, Lisa Hagan, and Audrey Nguyen of NPR noted in 2024 that Patel often peddled in conspiracy theories and, since taking on the directorship of the FBI, has tripped himself up in the past by announcing things that he later has to walk back. That history meant that social media users greeted the announcement with skepticism. Tonight, the Justice Department announced the arrest of 5 people in 4 states. Mark Berman, Amy B. Wang, and Victoria Craw of The Washington Post reported that Matthew C. Quinn, deputy director of the Secret Service, told reporters that the Secret Service had led the investigation and that the UFC fight was never at risk due to the great investigative work. In what appeared to be a reference to Patel, he added, "In order to maintain the integrity of the investigation and the security plan, we chose not to leak it." Meanwhile, Democrats on the House Judiciary Committee today issued a press release announcing they are launching an investigation into Patel's alleged misuse of FBI funds. Representative Jamie Raskin, a Democrat of Maryland, the highest-ranking Democrat on the committee, says they have received information that Patel had directed more than $1 million in bonuses to agents close to himself. These payments raise serious concerns that FBI funds are being used to reward political loyalty rather than merit and professionalism, the Democrats wrote. The FBI is part of the Department of Justice, and it, too, is undergoing a crisis of confidence in its work. In Chicago, a case against 6 protesters for interfering with a federal agent and conspiring to interfere with a federal agent at a detention facility protest fell apart in May when the judge discovered that prosecutors had talked to individual grand jurors outside the courtroom and removed those jurors who refused to indict, as well as apparently overstating the strength of the evidence against the defendants. Then the prosecutors tried to hide evidence of their misconduct by redacting the transcripts from the grand jury. As Julie Bozeman of the New York Times reported, U.S. District Judge April Perry dismissed the case against the Broadview 6, saying, "I have read hundreds, if not thousands, of grand jury transcripts involving prosecutors who are the most junior of prosecutors to several U.S. attorneys who appeared before the grand jury. I have never seen the types of prosecutorial behavior before a grand jury that I saw in those transcripts." Today, U.S. Attorney for the District of Minnesota, Daniel Rosen, announced his office was charging 15 people with conspiracy to impede or injure federal officers over their behavior during the federal immigration crackdown in Minneapolis last year that led to the deaths of U.S. citizens Renee Good and Alex Preddy. Rosen alleges that the defendants are part of 2 Antifa groups that violently oppose immigration law enforcement. At the press conference about the charges, prosecutors introduced a Facebook post from one of the accused that said, "We need to become ungovernable." Journalist Aaron Rupar noted, "Oh, so they have nothing. It's actually even more embarrassing than that. Trump attended the Libertarian National Convention in 2024 when its theme was "Become Ungovernable" and stood in front of the banner bearing that slogan. So the idea that the phrase is part of a criminal conspiracy will be awkward to argue. From Minneapolis, Matt Sepik of NPR News reported that Rosen said the people were charged not for what they said, but what they did. But Rosen did not answer questions about whether any law enforcement officers were injured and said evidence would come out later. Sepik notes that federal prosecutors charged 36 people with assaulting or impeding immigration agents in December and January, but have now dropped 18 of the cases entirely and 11 more through non-prosecution agreements. Sepik notes that Magistrate Judge David Schultz in April called one of the prosecutors' charging documents a false affidavit. At the time of the Good and Pretty killings, Open Measures, which tracks the spread of harmful social media activity, noted that right-wing social media personalities tried to redirect public outrage by claiming that community organizers using group chats on Signal were threatening the safety of federal officers. As those claims spread, right-wing media amplified old stories that those opposing ICE agents were Antifa, or part of a radical left. They demanded such chats be investigated. Today's charges cited messages sent in Signal chats. Reporter Christopher Mathias of MS Now noted that while the Department of Justice is going after Minneapolis protesters, Greg Bovino, the commander at large of the Border Patrol during the Minneapolis crackdown that cost Good and Pretty their lives, has appeared on a white nationalist podcast as he teases a bid for the presidency. Journalist Kat Abagazale, who is one of the Broadview Six, commented, "As the government raids Antifa groups in Minneapolis with the same charges levied against myself and the rest of the Broadview Six, we need to be asking how they got this indictment. And as the charges hopefully get dropped, we must remember the process is the punishment." But today's charges have redirected at least some media energy from the details emerging about Trump's deal with Iran. While the U.S. has declined to publish details of what appears to be a memorandum of understanding that participants hope will lead to a final agreement, Dov Lieber, Summer Saeed, Alexander Ward, and Rebecca Feng of The Wall Street Journal report that the agreement says the U.S. will waive sanctions to allow Iran immediately to sell oil and to access the banking, transportation, and insurance systems it will need to do so. Elena Treen and Kevin Liptak of CNN report that U.S. negotiators are downplaying the significance of the language in the Memorandum of Understanding, claiming that language that seems to favor Iran is designed to give cover to Iranian officials back home. But Philip Wegman and Lindsay Wise of The Wall Street Journal report that the vagueness of the language of the agreement is not fooling Republican war hawks who stood behind Trump in his attacks on Iran. They are calling early reports about the deal disturbing and utterly disastrous. There is other news the administration would likely prefer to cover up as well. Sarah Blasky and Jonathan O'Connell of The Washington Post reported today that even as Trump was assuring the American public that private donors would pay for his ballroom, the White House had already approved tens of millions of taxpayer money for the contractor building the addition. With access to project summaries, the journalists were able to show that internal cost estimates have been significantly higher than the administration officials have acknowledged in public comments or court filings. They also show that the work was projected to rely heavily on taxpayer dollars from the moment it was announced. And Trump's renovation of the reflecting pool by the Lincoln Memorial is having the effect experts warned of. Because of the dark paint on the floor of the pool, the sun heats the water up even faster than it did before, and the resulting algae bloom has turned the pool bright green. Today, workers poured hydrogen peroxide into the pool to try to kill the algae.
1: 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It was produced at Soundscape Productions, Dedham, Massachusetts. 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
2: Hi, I'm Jorma Kaukonen. Welcome to Live from the Fur Peace Ranch. Coming right up, we've got Bill Kirchen, King of Diesel Billy. Great artist, great guitar player, swell guy. This was a really fun show. I hope you enjoy it.

I've got all the guys from my class in the front row staring at me, and I'm a nervous wreck, ladies and gentlemen. We're going to send this song out to my fantastic class this year, many of whom have Telecasters, and this is my love song to the Telecaster guitar, and all guitars, really. It's called The Hammer of the Honky Tonk God.

Thank you. Kind of kinky, a love song to a wooden guitar. There you go. Yeah, this is the first time I've been unmasked at a gig in quite a while. I was singing through a mask for a while, but I was assured that you were all vaccinated, and I'm double vaxxed, of course. We all are. But so thanks for everybody for taking care of themselves and for us, and great to be here. This is one of my favorite spots on the planet right here. It is. We're going to do a couple songs this set that date back to my years with Commander Cody and his Lost Planet Airmen back when. I told the guys in the class, I'm smiling behind the mask, but they didn't. All right, here's one. Wine, wine, wine, do your stuff. Two, a one, two.

Like, this next song is as old as I am. It was written in 1948. I was composed in 1948 myself. Seems like longer than that ago. Anyway, it's we did it, cut it with Commander Cody. We had a pretty good record of it. It wasn't a top 10 hit, but it was tried to get up the charts a little ways, you know. I don't know, 55 with a, not with a bullet, 55 with a, you know, 55 with a parachute, I think it got to. But. Smoke That Cigarette by Merle Travis and Tex Williams.

I'm a guy with a heart of gold, the ways of a gentleman I've been told. Kind of a guy who wouldn't even squash a flea. But if me and a certain character met, the one who invented that cigarette, man, I'd murder that son of a gun in the first degree. That ain't cause I don't smoke myself, and I'm not saying that it'll harm your health. I've been smoking them all my life, I ain't dead yet. Those cigarette fiends, they're all the same, from a betting party to a poker game. Everything

Here's the interlude. What a game of chance the other night. Old Dame Fortune was treating me right. Those kings and queens kept on coming round. Well, I bet him low and I bet him high, but my bluff didn't work on this Yorma guy. He kept on raising and laying that money down. When I raised him and he raised him, in my sweated blood, he got to sink or swim. I finally called, then didn't raise the bet. I said, ace is full, pal. How about you? Says, well, pal, I'll tell you in a minute or two, but first I got to fire up one of these smelly, disgusting cigarettes.

The other night I had a date with the cutest gal in the 48 states and uptown. Pomeroy kind of dame. She said she loved me, and it seemed to me we were things going like they used supposed to be. And arm in arm, we're out back there in Lover's Lane. She was oh so far from a cake of ice, and our smooching party was going nice, and I swear I'd have been there yet. Well, she gave me a hug and kind of a squeeze and said, "No, Billy, excuse me, please. First, I have to fire one of these smelly Virginia Slim cigarettes."

Nice harmony, you guys. David flew in from the Seattle airport. He flew in from the Baltimore airport. How you could sing so well together from that far apart. It's a miracle. We have an album out there called Waxworks, and it's a bunch of songs from my recording in England in the last 8 or 9 years. And this is off of a record that's also in there called Word of the Wise, which is my duets record. I got duets. Basically, anybody that I knew, the rule was that you had to be someone I knew and had actually played with. I couldn't just haul superstars off the street and go, come on, Bono, whatever your name is. But this is the one I did now is a duet with Maria Muldaur, and the title song, which we'll do later, second set, is called Word of the Wise. I wrote that with Dan Hicks. I wrote it for Dan Hicks, in fact, the late, great Dan. A dear friend, I miss him. We have the old commanders on there. Chris O'Connell from Asleep at the Wheel, Norton Buffalo. The late, great Norton Buffalo. And Elvis Costello and Paul Carrick. But this one is the one. And I used to imitate Maria's part, and I didn't go like this for it, but it's not going to help the radio show, really, I guess. Anyway, it's called I Ain't Got Time for the Blues.

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This concert featuring Bill Kirchen, recorded August 28th, 2021.

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2: There's Arkansas. There's a place where I think a volcano went off many, many, many eons ago and left a bunch of little diamonds in the ground. And some enterprising soul got some chain link fence and a bunch of shovels. One of those cash bags you put around your waist. I've never done it, but I understand for $10 you can get a shovel and dig all day and you can keep all the diamonds you find. 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Let's go. Actually, somebody did recently. He had this dream. He was going to go out there, find a diamond, make a ring for his girlfriend and give it to her and she'd marry him. And damned if it didn't happen about 6 months ago. Kept about 3 days and he found a big old diamond. That's great. He just made that up himself and it happened. I know.

0: practically a true story. 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I don't know. Straight downhill. After. The full title is Here I Sit All Alone with a Broken Heart. I Took Three Bennies and My Semi-Truck Won't Start. Thank you very much. By Billy Kirchin, Little Billy Kirchin.
1: I feel like I should have a vase of flowers. Semi-Truck by Billy Kirchin.

next song we had a hit record with Commander Cody back. You know what it was? Just about probably today. 49 years ago today. Sorry. Damn it. It was in, so we recorded it in 71, but it was a hit in 72. All right, we cut it 50 years ago in November. Never mind. Whatever. You try remembering that stuff. Go ahead. Hot Rod Lincoln. Who's Pappy? You're Pappy. Said, son, you're going to drive me to drinking if you won't quit driving that Hot Rod Lincoln.

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It had a Model A body, made it look like a pup. Had a Lincoln motor that was really souped up. It had 8 cylinders and it used them all. Had overdrive, just won't stall. With a 411 gears, a dual exhaust, had a 4-barrel carb, you could really get lost. Safety tubes, ha I ain't scared, the brakes are good, tires fair. I pulled out of San Pedro late one night, had the moon and the stars shining bright. Climbing up the Grapevine Hill, passing cars like they were standing still. Car passengers.

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Jack O'Dell ribbed me for being blind. I says, man, I want to make my licking unwind. If I put up the gas,

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Let me by. 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VW bus full of hippies on the way to the fur piece rent. The Edmund Fitzgerald pulled over. The Edmund Fitzgerald. Johnny Cash pulled over. Dwayne Eddy and all the rebel rousers.

Albert King. The most relaxing of all the kings, Ben E. King. Of course, Don King. You should have seen me with my COVID hair, boy. Thank you. Billie Jean King. Thank you very much. The King. Englishman.

This is live from Jorma Kaukonen's Fur Peace Ranch. This concert featuring Bill Kirchen, recorded August 28th, 2021.

0: Thank you.
1: My whole class knows this chord now. Okay. Come on out here, ladies and gentlemen, Yorma! Mail Train in G. He's got that, oh shucks, I don't know nothing shtick going. But I've seen him. I met, man, I don't know when I met you, but it can't have been much after 71. Or when did Hot Tuna start? Oh my God.

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Mildred Bailey. What more is there to say than that, after all? After all the misery, the lies, the grift, the corruption, what was once a swamp is now an open sewer. And that one goes back to the year 1941. You are tuned in to Blue Moon Americana here on Cowes Community Radio. And this one is brand new from Eric Rabaska, from the album New Scrolls, Wise Up.

come and shut up, I'll send you back to the truck. Set up two glasses, Joe. Maybe

The Cost of Living. That was Don Henley and Merle Haggard telling it how it truly is. Everyone pays, now don't they? From Don's 2015 album, Cass County. And we've got more songs that reflect on those Americana sensibilities, including this Vince Gill cover from a Big E Salute to Buddy Emmons, an album released in 2013. Now, Jimmy Dickens did a number on this one back in the day, Country Boy.

wrong place at the wrong time. Hatred is a curse. It pre-

That was a song written by Polk Henderly and Marty Stewart, covered by Patti Loveless. Dragging My Heart Around comes from her 2003 album, On Your Way Home. And we'll continue to dig into that old Americana duffel bag for more Dusty Nuggets. And what turns up? From the album Public Domain, Songs from the Wildland, we've got ourselves Dave Alvin and the Guilty Men, Dark Eye.

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The Rumba Boogie. Released in 1951, that little number became one of Hank Snow's biggest hits, spending 8 weeks at number one on the country charts. Now, Hank wrote that song, blending country storytelling with a danceable rumba beat, finding that cross-cultural musical current that was beginning to reshape country music in the early 1950s. Fast forward now. Yeah, to right now, 2026. Some 75 years later, I've got a new track from The Lost Leaders, and it features Samantha Fish. Maybe it's just me.

Like Jack David come riding through the woods, and he sings so loud and gaily, made the hills around him ring, and he charmed the hearts of the lady.

Loretta Lynn from her 2016 album Full Circle. And that's her cover of one of the oldest songs in the Americana tradition, Blackjack David, also called Gypsy Davy, Blackjack Davy. It traces its roots to an 18th century British ballad. And it's been passed down through generations on both sides of the Atlantic, telling the timeless story of a woman who leaves wealth and comfort behind in pursuit of freedom, adventure, and love. And here's the latest from the Turnpike Troubadours, Searching for a Light.

country music classics. We heard from Willie Nelson, the Texas Troubadours, and Johnny Cash, who wrapped up with Man in Black. Hey, time's running out, so let's just fill the airwaves with just one more from the Golden Age. From the sunset years of the Golden Age, that is. We've got ourselves some Merle Haggard. This is Swinging Doors. Dave Stroud here, and I hope you join me next week here on Blue Moon Americana.

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0: Welcome to the Project Censored radio show on Pacifica Radio. I am your co-host, Eleanor Goldfield, along with Mickey Huff. This week, first up, Mickey sits down with media analyst Nolan Higdon to dig into big tech's hold on higher ed, their aims to surveil, extract, and breach. Nolan digs into a recent hacking scandal, how big tech aligns with the likes of Epstein and a dark history of eugenics, big tech propaganda, and actual authentic resistance. Next up, Dr. Austin Coker comes back on the program to dig into some recent news that didn't make the news vis-a-vis immigration, from overcrowding court hearings to expedite deportation to handpicking so-called deportation judges. The cruelty is the point. But there are some glimmers in this world full of triggers, and as always, a lot of it has to do with communities fighting back. All this and more coming up this week on Project Censored. Skies under the guise of democracy, politics, and the apocalypse. Got the skies looking ominous. So the ocean burn bright with waves full of poison. Genocide, wars, far for little poison. The weapons manufactured paid for by attacks upon the bridges and the levees and the mines collapsing. All the prisons, build the capacity, citizens. And the times when a master thief can find and conquer, steal a masterpiece. Open your eyes and realize what's happening. Time's running out to reach all potential fame. Welcome to the Project Censored radio show on Pacifica Radio. I'm your co-host, Eleanor Goldfield, and here's some of the news that didn't make the news the week of June 15th, 2026. In a story that garnered basically no corporate media attention, the UN Human Rights Office found that Gaza's public servants are systematically targeted in Israeli strikes. This follows years of on-the-ground reporting by Gazan journalists saying pretty much the same thing, often with video evidence. Relatedly, Amnesty International released a report on June 10th proclaiming that the acceleration of Israel's ethnic cleansing of Palestinians must spur global action to halt West Bank annexation. This report also received no corporate media coverage. In reporting by Mondo Weiss in the Syrian governorate of Kinnitara, Israel is seizing land, attacking and abducting residents, mauling them with army dogs, and spraying chemical agents over farmland. Because genociders don't stop. They have to be stopped, as one of our guests, Carne Kirkonian, once put it. Families of those beaten, abducted, and still missing say that both the government and the media in Syria are silent, further evidence of the U.S.-Israeli network of control. And also in reporting by Mondo Weiss, Israel continues to violate the ceasefire, killing more than 13 people in a single day last week in Gaza. In news, also from across the pond, but in Europe, Europe's building its own version of ICE because there is nothing better than taking the stinking pile of bad ideas that is the US and transferring it back to the genesis of stinking piles of bad ideas. This means that the likes of Germany's neo-Nazi party, because yes, we are totally doing that again, are writing the legislation that includes expanding powers for police and immigration authorities to find, detain, and deport people using tactics such as raiding homes, workplaces, clinics, and homeless shelters. And I bring this up because bad ideas don't stay in one place. For instance, the fact that this Friday, a British judge ruled that Palestine Action activists will be sentenced as terrorists, despite jurors convicting them of criminal charges not connected to terrorism during prosecution. These are tactics that we've already seen in the UK and that we already see in the US judicial system. And it's also therefore vital to remember that just as horrors are shared across borders, solidarity and direct action must be as well. In reporting by 404 Media, pulling a study from the Institute for Justice, at least 18 police officers have been caught around the country using Flock to stalk a romantic interest in the last few years. Flock, for those of you who don't know, is an automated license plate reader system, or ALPR. There are nearly 100,000 such readers around the country, and they're also a handy tool for cops to stalk people who don't want to date them. Another database called the ALPR Abuse Library has documented 20 specific cases of stalking/targeting around the country. And as 404 points out, the known cases of police stalking are almost certainly a vast underreporting of the overall abuse because they largely include only cases in which the behavior was so egregious that it led to police officers being fired, arrested, or both. And if you all know about the kind of things that police officers can do without being fired, arrested, or both, yikes. As I write this, it's the 163rd day of the year, Friday, June 12th. So far in the U.S., there have been 223 mass shootings. A mass shooting, as defined by the mass shooting tracker, is a single outburst of gun violence where four or more people are shot. Everytown research also shows that in 2026 alone, there have been at least 55 incidents of gunfire on school grounds, resulting in 26 deaths and 28 injuries nationally. It's pretty remarkable, actually, that this kind of violence doesn't even bubble up to national news much anymore. Indeed, this is the eighth year in a row that mass shootings are outnumbering calendar days in the U.S., and corporate media is... In reporting by Colorado Public Radio, private prison company Geo Group has sued Colorado to stop a law requiring health and safety inspections of immigrant detention facilities. I honestly would have thought that was an Onion headline 10 years ago, but here we are. Our guest, Dr. Austin Coker, this week will dig into a little bit more of this kind of news. And in local reporting late last month from the Arizona Daily Star, ICE is using solitary confinement as a threat of torture to scare migrants into self-deporting. Thousands of migrants are thrown into solitary confinement. And it's worth noting that no one should be placed in solitary confinement because it is indeed torture. But more than two-thirds of people in ICE's concentration camps have never been convicted of a crime. At least two detainees have already died in solitary confinement this year. And people can find themselves thrown into solitary in these camps, not just refusing to self-deport, which, by the way, is their right, but also complaining about conditions, something that we've seen at Delaney and other camps, or even language misunderstandings. Imagine being thrown into solitary confinement because you don't understand the brute monster yelling at you. And to pull a lever of critical media literacy here, the next time you hear media or pundits or politicians talking about segregation inside these facilities, that's what they mean. They mean solitary confinement. They mean torture. A torture compounding the torture of already being inside these hellscapes. Oh, the land of the free. And Elon Musk officially became the world's first trillionaire, on paper at least, this past week, thanks to the Ponzi scheme that is Wall Street. Meanwhile, in reporting by Economic Policy Institute, Trump's war on Iran has wiped out 1.5 years of wage growth. And a small reminder from last year, some new old news, the richest 1% of households in the U.S. have accumulated almost 1,000 times more wealth than the poorest 20% over the last 3.5 decades. But hey, at least the guy who makes exploding cars and rockets and repeat Sieg Heils is a trillionaire. That's some of the news that didn't make the news for the week of June 15th, 2026. And now on with this week's program.
1: Welcome to the Project Censored Show on Pacifica Radio. I'm your host, Mickey Huff, with Eleanor Goldfield. Today on the program, we welcome back media scholar Nolan Higdon. He is a prominent political analyst, author, podcaster, Project Censored national judge, and scholar. He teaches in the Merrill College and the Education Department at the University of California. Nolan is no stranger, of course, to the Project Censored audience. He is author of many, many books, including Surveillance Education, The Media and Me, Let's Agree to Disagree, The Podcaster's Dilemma, The Anatomy of Fake News, United States of Distraction, and is just finishing a manuscript for Rutledge on AI literacy. His latest book is Mag Academy, How Corporatism Paved the Way for the Hostile Takeover of Higher Education. And Nolan Higdon, we talked about that not too long ago here on the Project Censored Show, but given there are so many things happening around AI and big tech in higher ed, we need to have you back basically every 6 weeks to even try to keep up with it. So Nolan Higdon, welcome back to the program.
2: What's up, Mickey? What's up, Project Centered Universe? Happy to be back.
1: It is good to have you here. And as we were finishing the spring semester, you and I and thousands of other professors, we kind of opened up our computers and opened up our learning management programs that have all been outsourced to major big tech companies and ed tech companies. And we found out that one of the prominent companies, Canvas, that many of us have been sort of railroaded into using. Before that, there was, you know, Blackboard and there's Moodle. I mean, we can go back years and years and years. Canvas, of course, has been one that's been widely adopted everywhere. And it's really difficult to not use these platforms when you're teaching in a particular college or a district or at a university, because they have contracts and a lot of what students do in the classroom is delivered that way. There's all kind of allegedly useful educational tools in these kinds of learning management models like Canvas. But we all opened up our Canvas accounts to a hack in May. And of course, you were hot on writing about that. And guess what? Canvas didn't fail. It did what it was designed to do, surveil, extract, and breach. That's your piece from May 9 over at Nolan Higdon's Gaslight Gazette on Substack. Nolan, walk us through this fiasco.
2: Yeah, I mean, it's, you summed it up pretty well there, but basically Canvas is a monopolized education, certainly higher education for most schools. And for folks who don't know, you can't use third-party software that doesn't have contracts with the school. So it's not like if my school has a contract with Canvas, I can't go use Blackboard for my class. That would break federal law. So I have to use Canvas. We could get into the details of this, but we did last week. But there's a lot of pressure on faculty and threats of losing your job if you don't use these platforms. And during COVID was a very interesting moment because everyone had to teach online. So it gave the administration an opportunity to shape online education into one format. So everyone learned this basic same format of modules and box checking and blah, blah, blah. But what really resulted from all of that is you had more online education, which means more student to faculty and student to student communication online, all the assignments online, syllabi online, et cetera, et cetera. Well, that stuff doesn't go away. The company has access to it. And these education platforms like Canvas are owned by equity firms. They own tons of digital platforms, not just in education, because they want to get as many data points as possible so they can create psychographic profiles of users, which can be used to feed information about advertisers who may want to advertise to you, government who may want to surveil you, law enforcement who may want to watch you, insurers who may want to set your premiums, and on and on and on. And so they've always been extracting our data and sharing it, but they don't mind doing that when it's for their profit. But it became embarrassing when some third-party hacker took all of that data. And it's also noteworthy this. This did not get as much attention, but Instructor, which owns Canvas, paid the hacker to get that data back.
1: So blackmail.
2: Yeah. So set that precedent that hacker and instructor can get money off your data, but you can't if you're a student or faculty member. I think now is really dangerous. Anybody who teaches in the classroom knows students share with us pretty personal information about themselves, things they're going through, trying times, bad experiences. That's all out there now in public. And I know people will say, well, online's never safe. You should know not to share those things. If you've never been an educator, you don't understand. That's part of the teaching process. You connect with your students by having that vulnerability, not just them, but you yourself and who you are and how you're thinking about the content in class. So you can't educate without that. But yeah, some hackers made some money, instructor paid the blackmail, and the rest of us are just left wondering what's out there.
1: So it's like a corporate mafia shaking down the state to steal student and faculty and administrator and staff information. I mean, it's anybody that's in Canvas. And I mean, again, you mentioned the parent company Instructure. That's important to know. And you write about this too. The hacker was called Shiny Hunters. And allegedly, Instructure did not set out the terms of the agreement, but they did say that the agreement for this settlement, as you call it, I mean, it's not a legal thing. I mean, no. It's a criminal act. And and they're basically saying, okay, so Instructure claimed, this is according to the BBC, the data was returned to the company. It received, quote, digital confirmation of digital destruction. It had been informed that no Instructure customers, love that word, you know, the higher ed bureaucracy, the professional managerial class terminology about that's students as customers.
2: That's where they're actually being honest.
1: Yeah, would be extorted. Oh, it had been informed that no customers would be extorted as a result of the incident, but they already had been. The agreement covers all affected customers with no need for individuals to engage with the hackers. I mean, and again, money is changing hands here. Cyber attacks now on higher ed, and we're in higher ed as educators, we're prisoners to these decisions that are made by districts and college administrators and boards of trustees. And as you mentioned, we have to use these tools, quote unquote, or else we could lose jobs. We could be told we're not up to snuff. We're not using the proper tools. We're not using the proper. And again, and you'll hear the administrator say, well, we have to be able to access this and see to make sure you're doing your job properly. And we have to make sure, you know, they justify all kind of Big Brother reasons for snooping and oversight and evaluations and so on. But the stuff you just mentioned is the stuff of yesteryear when you were in your office and students would come in to confide in you as somebody. And by the way, we're first reporters as educators. If they're telling us very important, significant things about abuse or illegalities, we have a requirement. We have a responsibility to do something about that, to report that, to protect people. That's now all out there in cyberspace. It's all out there into the world for people that are savvy enough to know how to get it and find it. And in addition to that, we know some of the tools that are being used are deeply flawed. The AI recognition software is garbage. It doesn't really work. Turnitin has, in fact, been canceled by many colleges because it has false positives. And even if the false positives are 1%, if you have students turning in thousands and thousands and thousands of papers a year, you're talking about potentially hundreds of students being wrongfully accused of plagiarism. So we can't, and by, we didn't even get into some of the other challenges and problems yet. We're scratching the surface here, and we haven't even been talking for 10 minutes. So Nolan, again, and you explore this really well in your article, let's talk about the erosion of FERPA and the rise of private equity. That's kind of where we were just heading with this.
2: Yeah, look, corporations have always wanted to go into the classroom because you have an audience that's attentive. You know, in most public situations, they have to go to school daily. So they're a great group to advertise to. And right, they used to do things like Campbell's would have like collect soup labels for your classroom and maybe you'll get like free ice cream, or cereal companies would have like collect cereal boxes at your school. And then we were moved into the digital, or I guess computer age, where you had like Apple donating, in air quotes, computers to schools. And they were smart. They knew Microsoft owned the market. But within 15 years, all those young people who grew up on Apple are now Apple users, and Apple dominated the market. So they would do those kinds of things. The digital era has allowed a whole new access to the classroom. But one of the things that prevented digital companies from being able to collect data was FERPA laws. FERPA was passed in the 60s and 70s through student protests that said students wanted their information at school protected federally. And those of us teaching higher ed know that because our students are adults, like if a parent asks me about their student being enrolled, if I even say they're enrolled, I break FERPA law. I can't even admit they're enrolled in my class. That's nobody's business. That's protected. Well, starting with the Bush administration, but really under the Obama administration, there was this appeal that, hey, look, there's all this great tech and it can't get into schools because of FERPA. What if we change the law where if a school signs a contract with this tech company, now it becomes an educational partner? And that's precisely what the Obama administration did. And now you have these tech companies that are allowed to access the data. Well, that, of course, attracts big equity firms whose whole economic model is built upon data collection. So they buy up all these different platforms. I mean, a lot of them were bought up in 2019 and they made buku bucks the next year when everybody went online with the COVID-19 pandemic. And so that's basically where it's at. These companies, we think of them as education companies, but they're not. And to your point, there is some, and this, a lot of this is going to be in my new book, but there is so much research on how these systems can't do what they say they can actually do. So they claim to be like DEI compliant, for example, but are hugely racist, hugely heteronormative in their conclusions, or they claim to be able to support differently abled students. And time again, they fail. In fact, critical disability researchers, they call these tools disability dongles. Basically, they're these tools that are used, or overlays that are used in the classroom, that don't actually work. And they actually make life more complicated for differently abled students. They're largely there to serve the kind of savior complex of the teacher who wants to look like they're saving the differently abled person, but they're not actually improving at all. In the end, they're just collecting data. So there's so much of this built in the system that it's really difficult to get it out because it's at every single level. And even if you're someone who, whatever, you hate AI, you think you're not going to use it, you're already using it. You don't have a choice. If you just walk into a classroom that has like one of those big like Zoom automatic TVs or smart projectors, you're already using AI in your classroom, or it's using you, I should say.
1: Yeah, and there's a big misunderstanding about how AI has crept into almost every facet of technology. But, you know, to your point, again, I want to get back really quickly. I know we want to talk about some other issues, but just very quickly, I want to go back to FERPA, and I wanted to go back to the contracts that favor the corporate stakeholders that you write about. Private equity firms, you write, like Thoma Bravo, bought Instructure in 2019, that ran Canvas. And then you write KKR and Dragoneer acquired it 2 years ago, and it allows them to collect and monetize data. And this was, and you talk about Obama and the ed tech companies. I remember distinctly you and I going to Faculty Senate and saying, do you not understand how you're making vulnerable and susceptible the very people that you're claiming to protect or help with this kind of technology? And they had no idea what we were talking about. And is that changing?
2: No, I mean, so much of higher ed is so friggin' performative. If you put like the right little badges on your signature line on your email, you think you're like protected in the social justice realm. But look, this has always been a big contradiction in modern liberalism. There's a lot of talk about social justice for underrepresented groups or historically marginalized communities. And there's good reason for that language. This is what the left is supposed to champion, is defending those groups. But at the same time, they have this love of technology, this belief in techno-utopianism, that technology is the future. And increasingly, they just miss the forest for the trees. Those companies are owned, or those tools are owned by companies that are anti-human. They look at humans as buggy little figures that need to be fixed. They treat everyone like customers. They don't appreciate human art. They don't appreciate human intellect. And they don't appreciate democracy. They promote ideas that the future of society should be, like Curtis Yarvin, they promote things like the future of society should be governed by algorithms and a CEO. And that's why you made the comment earlier about how they're paying blackmail to these hackers and we don't get any decision in it. That's the future of the way they want to govern. They, the tech companies, they will decide things for us. We should just be lucky to have their platform. So I mean, it's very anti-democratic. So it's very difficult though, because their PR is so strong. I mean, like right now, I'm still constantly running up against people who actually think artificial intelligence is intelligent. And they think it's gonna take people's jobs. They think it's gonna replace human labor. They don't look at any of the stats that 95% of AI pilots fail, that companies are bemoaning the fact that it's costing them more to integrate AI than it was just to have humans do the job and humans were doing it better. Like the bubble is going to burst. The reality is going to set in. Just like in 1995 when they said the internet was going to replace all jobs, it's not going to happen. But you still have these just kind of like ignorant techno-utopians promoting at every turn, complicating life and making it worse for students, faculty, and the rest of society.
1: We're speaking with media scholar Nolan Higdon. His latest book is MAGA Academy, How Corporatism Paved the Way for the Hostile Takeover of Higher Ed. We're talking about issues related to higher education and big tech. We were discussing one of his recent articles at nolanhigdon.substack.com. Canvas didn't fail. It did what it was designed to do. And we want to shift gears and talk a little bit more. We were segueing into talking about artificial intelligence and a lot of the mythology around it. Big tech propaganda around AI is rather ubiquitous, and there's very little pushback, and it's being wantonly embraced by higher educational institutions across the United States in particular, with very little critical oversight and very little accompanying critical literacy pedagogy, right? So Nolan Higdon, you're just finishing a book about this exact thing. Let's shift gears a little bit and talk about artificial hype, authentic resistance. Gen Z calls out the big tech hype. This is a piece from May 26. Nolan Higdon, what are you delving into here and how does it connect to where we were just moments ago?
2: Well, we saw, you know, it's commencement period. So folks give this like an inspiring speech before we send people out into the hellscape that is the current American country, nation. But you saw all these commencement speakers getting booed for just bringing up AI or defending it. And the reporting on it really kind of, I thought, was reductive in the way it talked about students. It kept saying like, well, of course, AI is taking their jobs. The jobs, I don't think, is the motivating factor there. I think it's part of it, certainly, that AI is taking their jobs. But I think it's something different. I think young people are using this tech and they realize how the PR doesn't match up with the reality of using it. And traditionally, young people are like the early adopters. It's kind of the old people who are Luddites and say, we shouldn't use this tech. And then, you know, young people integrate it into society for future generations. That's not exactly what's happening here. It's young people who are really leading the resistance. And it's in different levels. Some's on the environmental front. I talk about that in the piece. But a lot of it is they think it's ruined their college experience, their ability to connect with people, the ability to have intellectual conversations, the ability to be in a classroom who someone who has like original thoughts. They also think it ruins their teaching experience with teachers using it, reducing content in the classroom. They know it gets things wrong. They know it makes up information. So I think in some ways you should really listen to the youth on this one. It's really ahistorical. I mean, honestly, the opposite is usually what happens. Young people are usually the big advocates for the new tech. They see a future with it. These folks don't. I think they're telling us something very, very important here. And it's not just about jobs. And I think to reduce it to jobs just shows kind of the capitalist narrow window that a lot of our leaders look through, and they don't see the bigger context of what young people are talking about here.
1: And in many ways, this is pushing back. When younger people are you know, maybe many are going analog. They're going back and looking at earlier flip phones and CDs and the return of vinyl and these things. I mean, this isn't just some hipster cultural thing. There's people that are like, hey, they're realizing how much of their life is surveilled and online and being beamed and packaged back to them. And, you know, increasingly, I'm seeing younger people not wanting that. You know, I mentioned it in class this past semester. Instead of carrying your phone and your tablets and your things and being glued to it all day, bring a book with you when you're going somewhere.

0: some people in the tech sector saying that humanities education is actually where it really is for the future, because technology can't really replicate that in an authentic, genuine way. And you've even got people like Steve Wozniak from Apple back in the day, who went over to Electronic Frontier Foundation as a big funder. He was calling it out, you know, so you do have some people that are higher up in the tech sector saying, this is not the be all end all. Well, it could be the end all if it becomes all. But the point is there's pushback coming from all sectors. And you mentioned in the Clinton years, right? The highway.
1: Information superhighway.
0: Information superhighway. Thank you. Yeah, right. And I mean, it certainly has a lot of information that we can access, but there's also a lot of information that's suppressed and censored and blacklisted and things you can't really find, even though the big advertisement is AI's here, anybody can do anything. And in many ways, it just flattens the entirety of human experience. And I think that's partly what students are pushing back on. In your experience, are you seeing that where you are in California?
1: I think so. And I think you made an important distinction there that we sometimes miss, but I think it's really important, which is, look, all these tools, medium, the television, the internet, radio, AI, there is an impressive human achievement there. I think there is a utility for these. But once there's excitement around them, we let them get corporatized and they serve the interests of for-profit making. I mean, Neil Postman wrote this about amusing ourselves to death. I mean, the television's incredible. Think about things like seeing the moon landing is a huge like human event. It's so powerful. And I think there's a lot of value there. That's not the same as like the trivial sitcom that makes me laugh, so I'll buy the stupid product and not read a book during that time. It's how we like use the product and think about it. And the internet was a prime example. It's an incredible piece for instant communication, for being able to share information, share documents. We've allowed it to become owned by a handful of corporations and idiotic search engines, YouTube that is like 20% AI slop, et cetera, et cetera. And now I think AI is kind of the same story. I think these large language models, they do have a few like really impressive uses, I think, that we could use them for, but they're being used for all the wrong things. Replace humans in work, replace human art, replace dialogue, replace relationships, replace therapy. Like it's just the wrong use because they're corporatized. They're not serving those interests. I think students inherently know that they come in really critical of AI. They're not championing AI and like pushing against it in the classroom.
0: The interesting thing too, by the way, Neil Postman's book after that one, Technopoly, is another brilliant one that predicts where we're going here.
1: I would think that's his best. That one rarely gets credit. But yeah.
0: Yeah, I think that's probably for people that really want to get foundation on this, on sort of the criticism around it, I think Postman is indispensable, both amusing ourselves to death, but more importantly in the tech case, Technopoly, I think is something that definitely people should read. And of course, moving up to the presence, people like Cory Doctorow, and I can't say the title of his book on air because of the FCC. But nevertheless, let's also go into another facet here. We have about 6-7 minutes left. Nolan Higdon, you also talk about digital eugenics. And this is really a dark side that kind of goes back to the Peter Thiels, the Elon Musks, the Alex Karps, and so forth. Can you talk a little bit about what's happening with this digital eugenics as far as AI and this technological rollout is?
1: Yeah. So we don't have an agreed upon definition of human intelligence. And in fact, a lot of the arguments are that we have multiple intelligences. I talk about like emotional intelligence being one of them in the piece. And yet this hasn't stopped people historically from trying to define eugenics, usually through quantification. So maybe, you know, getting something right or excelling at a certain skill. But the tests that determine intelligence usually reflect the bias or interests of their creators. So you know, white men created a lot of like the IQ tests initially. That's why it said women were too like emotionally weak, or people of color were more prone to like doing physical labor, things like that, that could put in boxes. But it was all being seen through like a white male eye, these tests. And that's why trying to quantify intelligence has been so dangerous historically, because it's not just that we put a number on your intelligence, which is already kind of idiotic in itself, but then we extrapolate who you are as a human or what you're more predisposed to do as a human through that analysis. And this has led the field of eugenics, this idea that we could put people in these boxes, that race was tied to intelligence, and this could all be quantified through objective research. Of course, the public turned against that when Adolf Hitler, of course, used his justification for mass murder. But eugenics never really died. We dropped the name, but this search for like defining human intelligence continued. It happens in a lot of these engineering and computer science departments that are trying to create so-called AI. Now, should be clear, most researchers gave up on create an actual

0: artificial intelligence decades ago for the reasons I just said. In the field of Silicon Valley, though, they're not really tied to scholarship. They desperately want to be scholars. That's why they call themselves thought leaders, and they call where they work a campus, because they desperately really want to be like intellectuals, but they're not. Talk to Elon. So instead, they've tried to like quantify intelligence by looking and analyzing data through algorithms. And that's how they define modern artificial intelligence. And what I warn about in there is this is a repeat of eugenics, because once we decide that the AI systems themselves are equal to human intelligence, then what do you think we're going to do? We're going to start comparing them to different humans, and we're going to see which humans are defined as intelligent and which are not. And we already know these AI systems have the bias of their creator, the bias of the data that is put into them. And I think we're going to recreate this kind of dark eugenics moment as we try and quantify intelligence as we have previously, and then use it on society to determine who is intelligent and who is not.
1: Let's bring in what many folks might think is coming out of right field. Maybe it is literally. You also connect the dots to many of these people in big tech to Jeffrey Epstein. And this is something that seems to get little play.
0: Yeah, the news media, I know they covered Epstein a lot, but they missed or purposely ignored big parts of the story. He's heavily tied, or was heavily tied, to people in academia and big tech. And a lot of them are crossovers, big tech in academia and vice versa. And, you know, Epstein was responsible for a lot of the funding. He also seemed to have firsthand say in a lot of the research. He was really interested in like bioengineering. Particularly, he thought like what would become the field of AI could do things like, quote, make Black people smarter. We had conversations about how women were not as smart as men, most famously with Larry Summers saying with women not being as smart as men in math. So you have this crossover where they are trying to determine intelligence, and they're using gender and racial lenses, and it's all over the Epstein files. That's why this happens way more often, but we know about it because we have the Epstein files. And, you know, Epstein was a big producer of this tech being used by military industrial complexes, famously Peter Thiel's Palantir. He introduced that to Ehud Barak, the former prime minister and head of Israeli security. They have this connection between the industry. And so it's a lot of those dark forces. And I think the news media really missed the boat on that, because it's not just like they hung out on his island or hung out on his airplane. They had a much more kind of darker vision for what they wanted to do in the world. And it's outside the bounds of the U.S. government. It's private governments, intelligence, scholars, and big tech all working together. So I talk about that in the piece as well.
1: And private capital. And that's, of course, one of the biggest things that's driving, you know, we're talking about trillions of dollars here. So, Nolan, we're about out of time in this segment, but I wanted to give you a chance, of course, to tell people where to find your work, where to follow you, because you're really up on these issues and you keep current on them, which is, again, why we keep having you back on. Tell us a little bit about where we can find your work, where people can follow you, and I'm sure we'll have you back on the program soon.
0: Sure. Yeah, indeed. Keep raging against the machine. You can find my Substack at nolanhigdon.substack.com. It's the Gaslight Gazette. I talk about fake news, censorship, character assassination, and big tech. Also follow my podcast, Disinfo Detox. I do also on that channel, I do a weekly headline show with Ron Placone where we live stream. And you can catch me every Sunday on Just Ask the Press as well, with Brian Kareem, Mark Zaid.
1: Nolan Higdon, it's always a pleasure. Your latest book, Mag Academy, How Corporatism Paved the Way for the Hostile Takeover of Higher Ed. Until next time, we'll talk to you again.
0: Thanks, Maggie.
1: Coming up next on the program, Eleanor Goldfield. Stay tuned.
2: 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Coming up next, I welcome back to the show Dr. Austin Coker to talk about some recent news that didn't make the news vis-a-vis immigration. That's coming up right now, so please stay with us. Thanks, everyone, for joining us, the Project Censored radio show. I am your co-host, Eleanor Goldfield, and we're very glad right now to be joined again by Dr. Austin Coker, who's a political and legal geographer studying the theories, laws, and institutional practices behind immigration enforcement. His research focuses on the political and legal geography of immigration enforcement, examining topics such as mass immigrant surveillance, the digitization of asylum processes, and the impacts of immigration policies on vulnerable populations. He's assistant research professor in the Office of Research and Creative Activity in the S.I. Newhouse of Public Communication at Syracuse University, affiliated faculty member with the Department of Geography at the Maxwell School, and an affiliated expert at the Institute for Democracy, Journalism, and Citizenship. He is also a research fellow at American University's Center for Latin American and Latino Studies and the Immigration Lab, and somehow still has time to sit down with us. So, Austin, thanks so much for joining us again.
3: Always glad to have this conversation. Thanks for having me on.
2: Absolutely. And I want to start off here because back in May, we're recording this June 9th, so people are aware, Politico released an analysis that reveals judges have ruled against ICE detention practices in roughly 90% of cases since the agency mandated that millions of immigrants must be locked up while they face deportation proceedings. And at the time, I texted you and basically asked, should we be excited about this? Like, should I temper any kind of excitement? And you said that it is indeed a huge deal. But of course, nothing fixes everything. So I've waited patiently to get more insight into this. So tell us, why is this a big deal? I mean, especially because things are illegal all day long with ICE, but they don't seem to care. And what effect does this have on thousands of people that are in concentration camps or have already been deported?
3: Yeah, so here's the backstory to what's going on. So this administration decided to creatively interpret immigration law, as it has done many times in illegal ways, to claim the right to be able to hold people indefinitely who are facing the deportation process, going through removal proceedings, or facing upcoming deportation. And this is really unique because this is not something that's ever been done before at this scale. It's part of their attempt to implement this mass detention system that's required to implement mass deportation, but it obviously runs afoul of the law. So the fact that the and I just want to say, I don't find, our court system often does make good decisions, and it is often a venue of last resort when the government is doing something that is just facially illegal. It's not some huge bulwark that protects democracy. We've seen decisions come out of the Supreme Court and other federal judges make decisions that support bizarre policies and practices by this administration. But it really is significant because it makes it so clear that so many judges, including Trump-appointed judges, just find this practice of indefinite detention of everyone illegal. Will it change what the administration is doing? Sometimes. And for the individuals who are subject of those cases, they're fortunately being released. And maybe one of the best things about the lawsuits isn't just that they're getting released, but it's that the lawsuits provide so much additional information and detail about what's happening inside of detention. So it's actually a really important trove of information about the dangerous and dehumanizing practices of detention these days. Cumulatively, I think that it has the potential to push the Supreme Court to potentially, again, strike down this kind of practice, but we'll see.
2: Yeah, and as you and others have noted in the past, the law does not move quickly. So, for those languishing in concentration camps, it's not like this is the liberation of Dachau or anything. And in that same vein, there's apparently a new tactic to speed up deportation hearings. And I don't know if they've started implementing this because of those, because of things like we just discussed, but it's called Mega Masters. And these are court hearings that include 100 or more people at a time. That's up from 2 or 3 dozen people at a time, which had been typical before for a first hearing. For many immigrants, this is their first appearance in court to try to make their case to be able to stay in the U.S. And according to reports, these hearings largely target those without lawyers, i.e. those among us who understand legalese like about as well as we do quantum physics, are more likely to be missing paperwork, misunderstanding notices, showing up late, or not realizing that the hearing date changed. So could you walk us through supposedly what these hearings are and really like kind of the layers of atrocity here, because even if you have everything in order, it's not uncommon for people to be kidnapped as they show up for a hearing that they're supposed to be at.
3: Absolutely. This is one more step in a series of steps to try to completely delegitimize the legal process and to strip immigrants of whatever is left of due process, which has never been very robust in immigration proceedings to begin with. I've spent so much of my career sitting in immigration court hearings in the back of those courtrooms, taking notes, watching the proceedings, understanding what's going on from the Obama administration to Trump to Biden to Trump again. Probably the most important thing for folks to understand is that the master calendar hearing is basically the first appearance in court. That's what a master calendar hearing is. So it's the first time that person has come to court. As you said, people are less likely or less inclined to come to court and try to go through the legal process knowing that they could be snatched up and disappeared. So people have legitimate fears about showing up for court. And what they're doing now is, as you said, there it used to be, a couple dozen master calendar hearings in the morning. Basically, you go in 7:30, 8 o'clock in the morning. The lobby would be, filled with people who have their master calendar hearing. The court's open. Everybody goes in and sits in the pews. Basically, they look like church pews in the back of the courtroom until they're called up. And under normal conditions, people would be called up. The judge would explain what's happening. They'd explain the process. They would sometimes even figure out, is the person seeking humanitarian protection of some kind? Because there's so many people who are fleeing violence, who are coming to the country to pursue what they are legally entitled to pursue, which is asylum. And again, typically what would happen is, to make sure that the court runs efficiently, that individual would be scheduled for a future hearing so that they have time to get an attorney, get their paperwork together. All of this is just normal, basic, boring due process stuff. What this administration is now doing with these mega masters is shoving not just a couple dozen, but 100 or more hearings into a single morning. So no longer do judges have time to explain what's going on with these cases. No longer are people going to have as much of an option to get an attorney and get the paperwork that they need to file any claims and to contest their deportation in court. And frankly, it just turns the entire immigration court system into even more of an assembly line for deportation. And, you know, it makes sense within what this administration has claimed, because it wasn't that long ago that they started referring to immigration judges as deportation judges, which is not what they're called, but it is effectively what they're trying to turn them into.
2: Well, and that, I mean, thank you for the transition here. I mean, at the same time, the administration is firing immigration judges, and unlike pretty much any other industry in the U.S., going on a hiring spree of what they term deportation judges. Is that then linked to this, the mega masters?
3: Absolutely. I mean, immigration judges don't have as much discretion and latitude as a traditional, quote unquote, real federal judge that has more independence. Immigration judges can't decide or ask questions about constitutionality of certain laws. It's very procedural. But at the same time, having control over that procedure really means having control over the future of that person. And so getting rid of judges who want to do things the right way, even within the old broken system the right way, and offer some semblance of due process, they're firing those judges and bringing in judges who are more likely to say, you know, you show up to a master calendar hearing, how many of those 100 cases, instead of giving them a continuance of, you know, 4 or 8 weeks to get to find an attorney, how many of those judges are now going to say, hey, it's day one. Do you have paperwork? Do you have a case? You could have gotten an attorney before today. And if you show up and you don't have anything, I'm going to try to get your case done today. So I'm worried, and we'll see what the data says as we get more evidence about this. But I'm really worried that they're hiring judges who are just going to say deported, deported, deported, deported, deported, and not give anyone a chance to ever even contest their deportation.
2: And like in other areas, are these quote unquote deportation judges, are these also people that have no frame of reference? Like these are not experienced immigration judges. Is that also something we're seeing?
3: Very often. I mean, the people who make it onto the immigration judge bench, it's a topic of endless fascination to me. The pool of candidates that the government tends to draw from are former ICE prosecutors. Technically, they're not prosecutors, but prosecutors. So they're hiring prosecutors to put on the bench. We see this in criminal law as well, but it happens a lot in immigration law. And that can certainly create a sort of perception and reality of bias because, you know, someone who spent the last 15 years prosecuting immigrants and now they're a judge, they're supposed to decide independently. Sometimes immigration attorneys who defend immigrant clients also make it onto the bench. There's been also a tend in this administration to fire judges and replace them by military judges or by political appointees who are just ideologically aligned. However, one of the most interesting things is I know people have had legitimate concerns about putting military judges on the bench, but actually when they started, I thought, oh, this is going to be interesting because military judges, as much as that might sound like, oh, they're just going to side with the administration, at least military judges do come from a background of some structure and ordinance or order and like some adherence and commitment to procedure and institution, which is not what this administration wants. They're trying to figure out how to be an immigration judge and trying to make decisions that fit the independence and judicial expertise that they were hired into. And then they've gotten fired for doing that. So military judges are also not some sort of magic solution here.
2: I just want to remind listeners that you're tuned to the Project Censored radio show on Pacifica Radio, and I am your co-host, Eleanor Goldfield, along with Mickey Huff, and I am speaking to political and legal geographer, Dr. Austin Coker.
4: And I sort of shifting away from the courtroom here to another totally useless entity. Congress the Senate, as you listen to this, the House may have also voted, but as of today, June 9th, the Senate passed a funding package ensuring that ICE and Co. get $70 billion. So, Austin, could you walk us through, like, what's in this $70 billion? And what about all that posturing the Dems were doing about demanding things in return for funding ICE?
3: Yes. What's going on in Congress right now is a real mess. So the Senate passed a $70 billion funding bill for immigration enforcement, something the president specifically asked for. They're trying to get around the appropriations process, which is a place where Democrats have sort of seen an opportunity to push for accountability and transparency in exchange for more funding, which is a difficult thing for me to wrap my head around. But I will say, talking to people on the Hill, I do understand that there is some strategy there that, you know, one of the things that the way that our government works, whether we like it or not, and I mostly don't, but one of the ways it works is the opportunity for accountability and demanding transparency does often come tied in with funding. So in a way, one of the challenges we're seeing right now, for instance, we don't know how many people are sitting in immigrant detention centers right now because the quote unquote lack of funding or the lack of appropriations bill for DHS means that there's all kinds of things that are normally tied into that appropriations that we don't get. So they're not producing data, they're not publishing data. And we won't see that data again until the appropriations process sort of comes through the other side and there's funding plus, you know, these. So it's a very dangerous and it's a very convoluted way of doing it. But basically the $70 billion is just gonna pile on top of the $150 billion or more that we saw last time that expands immigration policing and enforcement, expands immigrant detention, expands deportation flights, all of this. A very dangerous system. We just saw another immigrant detention death a couple days ago. So this is, in my view, not a system that deserves funding for sure. And it does something also that I think is really important for, again, for anybody who cares about this to understand, is that it's not just one year. This is what the administration is trying to do, what Republicans are trying to do, is to get as much funding into ICE for as long as possible, knowing that they may lose the House and may lose the Senate in the midterms, that they may lose the White House and, you know, in the next administration. They're trying to have as much spending money as possible. And so this funding is not just for this year, it's actually for several years.
4: Which I also think is funny because every Democratic president has boosted funding for ICE. So it's not like they'd be like, oh, the horror.
3: Yeah, Democrats don't really balk at funding immigration enforcement. So that's not typically a problem.
4: I also wanted to get your take on this because it almost seemed like another little sliver of potential good news. This was in your Substack newsletter last week about immigration numbers, that we got our first concentration camp subjected to a health inspection. As you note, a federal judge ordered the Otay Mesa Detention Center, a 1,400-bed facility run by CoreCivic near San Diego, to admit San Diego County health inspectors and to complete the inspection no later than June 17th. And you note that the county is the first in California to test an inspection authority that a 2024 state law created. So, I mean, I can't imagine that they'll pass a health inspection, right, knowing what I know about these places. But I'm also curious, what are the ramifications if they don't pass? Because obviously a law, you mentioned this 2024 state law, it's a law is only as good as its enforcement. So what happens if they don't pass? And what kind of precedent does this set, not just in California, but outside of California?
3: Yeah, this is really the crux of, I would say, a combination of anti-deportation activism and just good local and state governance policy evolution. So with the massive explosion of detention facilities under this administration, there's been, you know, hundreds of different locations used to hold immigrants across the country. And the question that a lot of people at the state and local level have, I mean, state and local government, you know this, it's like, it's not sexy. It's mostly like potholes and like, is the hospital more or less running, and are people not being put in demonstrably unsafe conditions? And so immigrant detention, which has expanded rapidly during this administration, there's been several hundred different locations where immigrants have been held, and an increase in the number of long-term facilities in places like the highly contested Delaney Hall in New Jersey right now, where a big part of the complaint and the concern isn't just like local officials saying like, oh, we should abolish ICE. It's local and state officials going, if you're going to hold 1,000 people inside of a warehouse, we need to make sure that that facility is appropriate for even holding people. And what ICE and its contractors are saying is, you don't get to come in. You don't get to look at this. This is a federal matter. We're not going to let you inspect. And when governors and mayors and health inspectors have tried to come in, they refuse to allow them access. And when people do get access, to your point, we often find all kinds of issues that, people shouldn't be held there anyway, just on an ethical and political basis, but even just from a health perspective. So a lot of what's happening right now, and this is why this is so important in Otay Mesa, is this is the first case where a judge has said, no, you don't get to just avoid basic public health law just because you're holding immigrants. We're not going to carve out some unique place, or at least, again, in this case, the judge is saying we're not going to. So I think it's really important. And I think it's probably one of the most productive areas for people who are interested in like, oh, what do I do? Figure out where the nearest detention center is near you and try to let your local elected officials know. You don't even have to say, I think we should stop all the deportation planes and like stop arresting. It's not even that political. It's actually just saying like, what are the health standards that apply here? And why are there 1,000 people being held in the warehouse that was supposed to just hold, Amazon junk, right? And so I think that's one thing that's important for people to understand. And the second question is, will it matter? I think it could. I think it's just very untested at this point. So figuring out what would be the consequence if they failed to pass a health inspection, which they're likely to do. And many of these facilities, by the way, have already failed to pass health inspections in the past, but those inspections have been done by federal contractors who, frankly, there is no accountability mechanism. I actually have some colleagues who wrote a book called Immigrant Detention Inc., and they talk about the certification industry. There's this whole like parrot industry around certifying detention centers, which is largely just baloney.
4: Well, and I'm curious because previously we had on the show Logan Davis to talk about these ICE hold rooms. He's with the Colorado Times Recorder, did great investigative journalism into that. And, his point was that there is like some chafing between the federal and state and local jurisdiction. So how does that shake out? I mean, like, how far can the federal government go into saying, yeah, you just like, this is not your thing, when you're obviously on state property or how does that even shake out?
3: Sure. I think there's a lot of questions here that are unanswered because we've never had an administration who's done what this administration is doing. So this is really untested. So I think we are going to learn a lot about what's possible in this area. But I think one thing that I just think is like, we can't ignore is the Republicans have said for years, state rights, state rights, state rights. We don't want big government. We don't want the federal government telling us what to do. Like everything should be local decisions, all that. Well, here we have a situation where it is state and local saying, hey, you're in our backyard. It's our job and our responsibility and our right to like police what's going on there. And all of a sudden the U.S. government is saying, no, big government, big government, big government. You don't get to tell us what to do. You don't get to go in the facility. There are some legal exceptions and details here around when a local company or a contract is directly with the federal government. There are some exceptions that are made to sort of how some of the regulations and oversight happens in those cases. But again, it's untested. And so I certainly don't want to pretend to be able to predict exactly where this will go. But again, I do think that this is the most important thing to watch. It's not as, it doesn't feel like it's always as headline making, but I do think that if we see a significant pushback and retraction of the detention system, it will be on these grounds.
4: Yeah, I mean, there's a lot, basically everything we discuss on the show is deemed not headline worthy, including what's been happening outside of Delaney. But also, I think as organizers pointed out, the focus should really be what's going on inside these concentration camps, because what's going on outside would not have happened without. And that's not to say that, you know, these people being beaten and tear gassed and all of that is not newsworthy and isn't important, but rather that it's important that we also continue to frame the issues on the inside. And Austin, thank you so much for taking the time to sit down with us. And again, once again, like, tease out a lot of this tangled web of inhumanity. Folks can check out Austin's Substack at austincoker.substack.com. And I'm sure I will be bugging you again to come detangle things with us again soon.
3: Anytime. You're doing such important work, and I'm proud to be a part of it. Thank you. We won.

0: does it for another episode of the Project Censored Radio Show. I'm your producer and co-host, Eleanor Goldfield, along with my co-host and executive producer, Mickey Huff. 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And just before we get deplatformed, check us out at Project Censored on all of your social media platforms. Thanks so much for listening, and we'll see you next time. Thinkable crimes perpetrated by the criminal minds, political ties, habitual eyes, alibis, disguise, another guy's democracy, politics, and the apocalypse. Got the skies looking ominous. So the ocean burned bright with waves full of poison. Genocide, wars, fall for little boys, and the weapons manufactured paid for by taxes by the bridges and the levees and the mines collapsing. All the prisons, build the capacity, citizens, and the times for the master thief, combine, conquer, steal a masterpiece. Open your eyes.
1: Boys, I wish you could be with me right now. But this is so nice. It must be illegal, so take it easy. 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

0: 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It could happen.
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1: Now here's the deal. I listen to ska music, right? Just ska. No rap, no punk, no hip hop, no heavy metal, no classical, no classic rock, no new wave, no new age, no bluegrass, no blues, no jazz, no country. I ain't no bumpkin like the rest of you pukes.

That was the Wailing Wailers with Love and Affection. Before that, Toots and the Maytals brought us Pressure Drop. Starting it off, Blow, Roll, and Blow by the Skatalites, right here on This Is Ska. As always, I'm your host, Mitta Goodwin. Thanks for tuning in. Thanks for joining us this week. Up next, we have three tracks from the Two Tone Band. Starting it off with Rico and Jungle Music, which was released on the 4th of February back in 1980.

That was Embarrassment by Madness, who will be in the West Coast of the United States in May of this year. Before that, Celebrate the Bullet by The Selector. Singles released on the 6th of February back in 1981. And starting it off, Rico, Jungle Music, right here on This Is Ska. As always, I'm your host, I'm Mitta Goodwin. Up next, we have a track from Paradise Blue, which was released on the 4th of February back in 2009 by Tokyo Ska Paradise Orchestra. Here is the title track.

And that was Joggin' by Smoke and Mirrors Sound System. Before that, we heard the New York Ska Jazz Ensemble, Filthy McNasty, and Paradise Blue by Tokyo Ska Paradise Orchestra. Right here on This Is Ska. I'm here with Smitty Goodwin. Hopefully you've liked and followed us on social media at This Is Ska Radio. Check out our website, thisisska.com. And if you want to hear your songs played on over 6 dozen stations, email at thisisscaradio@gmail.com. Up next, we're celebrating a few birthdays, starting it off remembering John Spence, who was born on the 3rd of February and originally fronted No Doubt. Here's No Doubt with No Doubt.

And that was Reasons Why by some ska band whose vocalist, Trish, celebrates her birthday on the 7th of February. Before that, celebrating their birthday on the 2nd, we had Amy and the Interrupters with By My Side. And starting it all off, No Doubt by No Doubt. Right here on This Is Ska. Thanks for joining us. Up next, we have three tracks that were emailed to us at that address I gave you in the last block. This is SkaRadio@gmail.com. Starting it off, a brand new old track by The Pilfers.

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0: Why, at the slightest excuse,

And that was the Banksys off their forthcoming new album, If at First You Don't Succeed. Before that, La Familia Torelli, See You Again, and starting it off, The Pilfers, or just Pilfers actually, with Kawaii, right here on This Is Ska. All three tracks were emailed to us at thisisskaradio@gmail.com. You want to hear your songs played on 6 dozen stations worldwide? Shoot us some tracks. We'll check them out and try to get them on the air for you. Up next, as we kick off a brand new month, here's February by Panoramic View.

One more night of riots. The fightings will keep on till morning. On the squares and the malls, the youngsters coming and swarming.

And that was Fire in the House by the Mercurials. Before that, Misadventures brought us Fist Fight. And starting off the block, February by Panoramic View, right here on This Is Ska. All three brand new tracks. I hope you enjoyed them. We have always a lot more great music and great programming coming up next. So don't touch that dial.

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3: 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Level up, level up, level up, level up, level up, level up, level up, level up, level up.
4: Welcome to Level Up with Danny. I'm your host, Danny Stockham. I have an in-studio guest today. Mics are live. Her name's Sierra. And today we're going to talk about Sierra's passion for fitness. I've known Sierra since she was a little third grader. I think third grade, playing basketball with my youngest daughter, Leah. Leah and Sierra were about the same height, the shortest girls on the team. So both, you know, point guards, so in the rotation, you know, first five, second five, that kind of thing. And so Sierra was always like the competition. Thankfully, she went to a different high school, so she didn't remain the competition. But over the years, you know, I've kind of watched how she grew into a lovely young woman, went away to college. I kind of know her mom just from being a basketball mom on the sidelines. But I saw a thing on Facebook, I don't know, maybe a month ago, Sierra's mom posted something about Sierra's next steps after college. And it just really piqued my interest because Sierra has a passion for fitness and she wanted to start her own business. And I wanted to talk to her about it because a lot of kids my daughter's age these days, they graduate college and they have their degree in marketing or business, and they take a traditional route, like, I'm going to go get a desk job or follow in my parents' footsteps or whatever. But you don't hear about young people wanting to start a business of any kind unless they got a degree in entrepreneurship, which I do know someone that did that. And she has her own business, and it's here in Sonoma County, which I can give Haley a little plug with her Face Foundry. But, you know, some of those things are inside job. So this is grassroots. This is my passion. How am I going to make it reality? So, Sierra, welcome to the show.
5: Thanks so much, Danny. My name is Sierra. Yeah, I have a passion for fitness. I played collegiate basketball, and then when I was figuring it out, I kind of saw a lack of just fitness and athletes in the high school level and how they take care of themselves. And I kind of reflected on myself when I was in high school, and I didn't have any of that. Like, I didn't pick up weights until I got to college.
4: Right.
5: And so, I mean, you see all these kids that get injuries or they just don't have the confidence, and you also see them see other kids where they're like, wow, they're stronger, they're faster, like, how is that happening? And so just that connection of, you know, these kids can have the skill, but they need to take that next step and get into the weight room and find that rehab, find the recovery, but also build strength and confidence at the same time.
4: So when we say passion for fitness, I guess people think immediately fitness is strength. And, you know, you talked about weight training, but fitness for me on my wellness journey is as much about what we put in our bodies as what we expect as an output from our body. So you think about high school kids, you know, you're in training for your sport, whatever your sport is, soccer, basketball, softball, whatever it is, you're training in season, and then you go to In-N-Out after the game. Or, you know, maybe your parents aren't into fitness. They're just like, they love you and they support your sport, but they're not demonstrating fitness to you. So, like, how do you get young kids to know that fitness isn't just strength or your natural God-given abilities? Like my daughter, for example, is God-given with speed.
5: Right.
4: And,
5: yeah,
4: you know, some of those things that you can't really coach. I mean, you can't really teach someone how to be fast. I mean, you can teach them to be faster.
5: For sure.
4: So, like, what do you do with those kids? Like, I want to be an athlete. I feel like I am an athlete. I can run. I can jump. I play a sport, but is there another level for me? Like, Yeah. Is that kind of what you're talking about?
5: Yeah, like definitely I think people, when they hear fitness, they think throwing around a barbell or doing sprints and stuff like that. But it goes beyond that. It goes into nutrition, sleep, hydration. And, you know, kids don't know that. And all I would say the advice to that, because, you know, if they don't have parents that
4: model it,
5: they just get them into something, right? If they get into a program or get into a gym with somebody who knows what they're talking about, they're going to teach them those things. Like, if you just get them started, they'll learn so much more.
4: So did you ever go to a gym? Like, when, like, are your parents members of gym? Like, did you go to like 24 Hour Fitness or?
5: Yeah. My parents were actually a part of Montecito Health Club when I was in high school. And like, I remember going in there and just kind of seeing, you know, there would be flyers about nutrition, but I never took it seriously. And then definitely.
4: Because you too were just naturally an athlete.
5: Yes. Yeah. And that's hard. Like, a lot of times it does come with genetics, but most of the time it's discipline. And if you have a goal and you want to meet that goal or you want to get somewhere, everybody has the potential to do it. They just have to put their mindset into doing it.
4: So let's talk about you in particular.
5: Yeah.
4: So here you are, a high school athlete. I mean, you played a lot of sports in high school.
5: Yeah. Yeah. I was basketball, golf, and softball.
4: Okay. So did you always think, I'm going to go to college and play a sport?
5: Not at all. No. Okay. I basketball was my main sport. I played it year round, travel ball in high school. Definitely, I went to Montgomery High School, and I was that kid that really wanted to go to Carl Newman High School. Obviously, did not get that opportunity, and I just wanted so bad. I thought that I was going to get a scholarship if I went there. So I didn't give myself the opportunity because I went to Montgomery that I was like, oh, I'm going to play somewhere. So I told
4: myself.
5: Because
4: there's not that in public school. They don't have.
5: No, it's not common unless you play for, you know, a really known club team, then you can get recruited outside of it. But Sonoma County really is just a small town and not a lot of kids come out of here. And the kids that do and go off and play, like, they're the legit, you know. So, but I didn't think I was going to play on. And so my coach at the junior college, she reached out to me and she said, hey, you should come on. It was during COVID, so I was kind of flipping if I wanted to do it or not. And I'm glad I took the opportunity.
4: Okay, wait. I'm going to backtrack for a second.
5: Yeah, yeah.
4: So you always knew you wanted to go to college, or that even wasn't a thing that you knew you wanted to do?
5: No, that was not a thing at all. Okay. I definitely was like, I wasn't a student kid. I was not good in the classroom. So I was like, I don't think I can go to college, honestly. And then the opportunity came about, and I just took the leap of faith and went.
4: To the JC, which is a very reputable junior college. It has a great reputation as a JUCO school that gets kids to the next level.
5: For sure. Yeah. Yeah. And we definitely, you know, not just basketball, but other sports at the JC, they have a good track record of getting kids to go on and play at the next level. So everybody kind of looks at junior colleges and is like, well, I don't want to do that. But at the end of the day, you're going to save way more. If you don't know what you want to do, but you want to go to college, you're going to save way more money doing that and get your GEs. And especially if you want to play a sport, you dip your toes in the water.
4: Yeah.
5: And you get to see what that environment is like of how to train and take care of your bodies.
4: So talk about that. So you go to the JC. Mm-hmm. It's COVID.
5: Yes.
4: Because you're a 2020 graduate.
5: I am. Yeah.
4: So it's. Everything shut down.
5: Yes.
4: I mean, how are you practicing? How are you training? What does that look like?
5: This was a funny story. Well, we couldn't meet at all as a team. And my head coach had a team of, I think it was like 15 of us. And they were all local kids. I all knew them. Annalie, Newman, Montgomery, all these kids. And so she's like, well, we're going to meet at Comstock and do outdoor workouts. So she put us a couple weeks through outdoor workouts. And during the time, it's when things were really shut down, I decided to move out to Montana with my dad. And I was like, how can I make this work? And she said, just join on a Zoom, since that's like the common thing.
4: Yeah.
5: So I would, in Montana during COVID, you know, they didn't really go by anything. Things weren't shut down there. So I joined a gym out there. And I created my little corner. I set up a little corner. I set up my Zoom. She put me through workouts. I'm in the middle of a public gym doing this. But I knew that I had goals, and I knew that I needed to move my body if I wanted to keep playing.
4: Yeah.
5: Because I also believed that, you know, COVID was going to end one of these days and I was going to be able to play again. So
4: did you ever have any injuries in all the times that you played sports up until even junior college?
5: No, I was very fortunate not having like severe injuries. I had pretty bad shin splints, but other than that, I would say I was pretty lucky, but I could have easily, because I didn't know how to take care of myself and strengthen those muscles that I had.
4: So you just had gumption. You were able to motivate yourself.
5: Yeah.
4: In this bubble.
5: Yes.
4: To do the workouts.
5: Yeah.
4: So when do you get to play college basketball, junior college basketball?
5: Yeah. So that was about 8 months of that. And then finally we got the okay that we could go on campus and wear masks. And so I was like, okay, I guess I'm moving back to California. And we got started in August of 2021. That's what it was. So it was almost a whole year we were doing all that. And it was pretty much the same. Like, she kept the standard, and things that we were doing on Zoom, obviously, we were doing it was a lot more difficult because we had the equipment that we could use.
4: Yeah.
5: So, that's when I learned everything of, like, movements and different modalities.
4: And this was eye-opening for you?
5: This was super eye-opening to me.
4: Okay.
5: And one thing that was very fortunate is my head coach, she does CrossFit. And so she made her strength and conditioning program more CrossFit based.
4: Okay.
5: So you would see those like hero workouts, a lot of the metabolic conditioning stuff, but I was in the best shape of my life. So it proved me wrong, but also I learned functional movements where I never knew they existed.
4: And how did that translate to your sport, to basketball, to playing basketball?
5: Yeah. I mean, at the college level, it's a different speed, and that explosiveness, that quickness, and that's what it is. You learn these explosive movements with weights that it will translate over to your sport. You can cut harder. You can sprint. You can catch up to someone. You can jump higher. Like, it's stuff like that. And with your conditioning side of it, you can last longer. You can play a 40-minute game, right? You can, when it's grinding deep, last 2 minutes, fourth quarter, and there's a, like, you're down two. You got to dig deep. You got to find it. But if you train hard before, you can put your trust into that training that you did to get you through that game, to get you through those moments.
4: Okay. So you're 19.
5: Yeah.
4: You've always relied on your body. It was just, took it for granted. This body's going to get me from A to B. No problem. I play sports. I'm an athlete.
5: Yes.
4: Now you're like, this is a body that can get me places.
5: Yes.
4: This is a body that can maybe get me to the next level. I mean, were you thinking that way? Were you that proud? Could you see the difference? Were you like, this is real?
5: Yeah. Like, towards the end of my first season actually playing, I was like, wow, so much has changed about me and my strength. Like, I think I can play the next level. And me and my coach talked about it. And that my second year, that's what we really focused on, that I could get to the next level. And that's a whole different speed from JUCO level and the workouts that you see there and stuff. So, I knew I wanted to keep playing. I definitely gained my love back for the game because I trusted that I should keep playing.
4: Yeah. Okay. So you go to the next level.
5: Yeah. So I left the JC after I got my associates, went over to Monterey Bay, played a season there, and that was completely different, of just different dynamic and the way they would kind of train us and stuff. And long story short, definitely just wasn't my fit. So a lot of kids were going into the portal, and the portal is like a huge thing right now.
4: Yes.
5: I had a full ride scholarship. I had everything paid for me, but I knew I wasn't happy, and I knew that all this work that I had put in, I'm not going to waste it here. So I took the leap of faith. I went in the portal, and Chico State came and snagged me, and that was like the best thing that possibly could have ever happened to me. The team, my family there, my head coach, their strength and conditioning coach there, I learned so much from him, even more.
4: So the next level of knowledge and fitness and body dynamics, all of that, even more than what you had at the JC, which was such an eye-opener.
5: Yes.
4: This is even more than that. Mm-hmm. So what's going on inside of you? You're like, this is like, I love this.
5: Yeah.
4: Like, this is my world.
5: Exactly. I knew that I could play these really, really tough games because at that level, when you get to the D2 level, you'll play a Thursday night. You got one night off. And then you got to play Saturday morning. And, you know, if you're traveling down to L.A., it's a tough road trip. Or if you're traveling up to Humboldt, very tough road trip.
4: Yeah.
5: So knowing that this, the preparation and the strength and conditioning that we put into it, I was able to get through this grindy season as my last season ever playing collegiate basketball.
4: Yeah.
5: And what was super cool with this, I mean, every strength and conditioning program is going to be different. But what's super cool that I definitely want to translate to mine eventually is they really were big on nutrition. Like, they took care of our nutrition. And that is...
4: That's the next thing I was going to ask you.
5: Yeah, that is a big...
4: Garbage in, garbage out.
5: Exactly. It's a big thing that it's... Yeah, you can lift heavy weight, but you got to be able to sustain all of that and the work that you put in. And if you don't get through sleep... You don't get your nutrition, and you might as well just throw away all the hard work you just put in.
4: So talk about sleep, because you're in college.
5: Yes.
4: And, you know, sleep is a luxury for grown-ups and babies.
5: Yes.
4: You know, when you're a teenager, who cares?
5: Right.
4: When you're in your 20s and you're in college and you're partying and you're, even if you play sports, you know, there's still a social life.
5: Yes.
4: Like sleep, I can sleep when I'm dead. Mm-hmm. I mean, I've heard it a million times. So how did you, you have to prioritize that to recover.
5: Yeah.
4: So talk a little bit about that, because I know sleep's important to you. Yeah. We talked about it briefly.
5: I think that it goes along with just the word of discipline, right? You got to find discipline in taking care of yourself and push yourself through those workouts to get to the next level, right? But it's the same thing with sleep. Yeah, my friends are going out, but you know what? I need my full 8 hours before this game if I want to perform or... Yeah. You know, practices aren't going well, or I'm exhausted. Listen to your bodies. Listen, right? And for a while, I think in that 18 to 20 age group of mine at that time, it was, we didn't know how to listen to our bodies.
4: Yeah.
5: Me, I will take, I did not know how to listen
4: like,
5: to my body.
4: Like, what is the signal?
5: Yeah, right. I was just like, oh, I'm tired, but it's fine. Like, I can keep pushing it, right? And then finally, I just started seeing how, like, it just, detrimental that was to my performance and how I just did everyday life. And I was like, okay, yeah, I need to,
4: because there's also a school component. You're still taking classes,
5: yeah,
4: and you got to show up for those.
5: Yes.
4: We don't get time off just because we got a game.
5: Yes.
4: Or do you? I don't know. I don't know. I've never been a D1 D2 D3 athlete. I mean, a little bit, but you still got to make grades.
5: Still got to make grades. You just got to, it's just, it's hard. It's a grindy thing because there's a lot of things you have to be responsible for yourself. And, but that's the blessing of being on a team is you can hold each other accountable.
4: Yeah.
5: Right. So, in the weight room, like somebody's failing or failing a lift or whatever, like you have your teammates to support you. All right. Well, you see one of your teammates just not into it, like they're just gassed super early into practice. Well, clearly something, you know, they're not hydrated, one of those components.
4: Didn't eat well, whatever.
5: And I mean, I've had teammates that straight up have brought a whole meal for another teammate because they, you know, couldn't take care of themselves. And that's the joy of a team, is you become family. So it's not all that you have to do by yourself, but you definitely, that's the thing about being an athlete, is you learn those characteristics of discipline, accountability, and just overall, like, how to move forward.
4: Yeah, I think, you know, you hear about, obviously, I'm on the parent side, but you hear about these parents who are like, my girl's going to go to college and she's going to play ball.
5: Yes.
4: Well, guess what? It's also your daughter's first time away from home, or son's first time away from home. Mm-hmm. They're having to manage a lot of things on their own that maybe you took care of. How to eat.
5: Right.
4: When to eat.
5: Yes.
4: How to sleep. How to say no. How to manage their time. All the things that as a young person or a high school person, you know, mom and dad are home. Like, you know you're having dinner at six every night. Right. And if you're at practice, they're going to save dinner for you. Like, you don't have to think about those things. Mm-hmm. And as you know now, as a grown-up working in the work field, the brain power is almost more tiring than physical work.
5: Yes.
4: Because, so we're putting these kids in these situations where we're asking so much of them physically, but also be sure to manage your life and your time and your nutrition and your sleep. It's a lot. So having a team, you know, like obviously my daughter didn't play college sports, but she was in a sorority. That's the same kind of thing. You still have this family.
5: Sure. Yeah.
4: Where you're looking out for each other.
5: Yeah.
4: And propping each other up, mm-hmm. and making sure everyone's okay.
5: Yeah.
4: That is so vital. And I'm sure that, I mean, I see your face change when you talk about your team. Mm-hmm. So I know that it was like family. It is like family. It changes you.
5: It does.
4: So here's this passion growing in you of, you know, maybe I'm going to graduate college and do what? Like, what are you thinking? Like, what's your degree? Where were you thinking you were going to go?
5: And this is also another funny story. you know, I was part of that population or that percentage of college kids that start college knowing what they want to do. And then halfway they're like, yep, nope, I don't want to do this anymore. And that was me. I went in and I was like, okay, I want to be a firefighter. And I did all the stuff, the prereqs, EMT, all that stuff, and finally got to the point where it was, I had to choose. It was either you do the academy, get your firefighter one, or you play basketball. And I wasn't ready to be done. So I said, you know, I'll come back to this. Fast forward to junior year of college, I did a lot of research papers because I was a communication studies major. Did a lot of research papers, and I kept it around fire because I was very interested in it. And just
4: because, like, your dad's a fireman.
5: Yes. So my dad was a firefighter, 36 years at Novato Fire Department. So I did a lot of research and I realized within that research that this wasn't for me. I knew I wanted to help people, but I didn't think that was the way I was supposed to do it. Okay. So it was really scary to be like, this is not what I want to do anymore. I didn't want to let my dad down, obviously. And he was fine. He was like, oh, it's all good. Like, yeah. I know you're going to figure it out. So, you know, I just finished. I said, okay, communication studies. I minored in social media analysis because I know that's just a big popular thing in today's world, mm-hmm. knowing social media. I kind of didn't really know. I told myself that I just need to focus on my last year of collegiate ball. This is it. And I will figure it out. And that's what I did. And honestly, so I graduated May of 25. And I didn't figure out this until that following October. So I definitely went through what every college athlete goes through of an identity crisis.
4: Yeah.
5: And I was lost, like really lost when I moved home. I got a job and just worked like a 9-to-5 and grinded out. But I knew that I wasn't happy with it and I needed to figure something out.
4: Yeah. Now, so, you graduate, are you still exercising and doing your fitness thing when you graduated college? Or did you kind of say, maybe not do that either?
5: Well, you know, I spent so long training
4: yes.
5: for my seasons and kind of running my body through the mud that it was hard. Like, when I was going through this whole, like, what am I going to do? Who am I without sports? It put me in a little lull where I was like, I don't want to do anything. I don't want to work out. I don't. And, you know, I kind of fell into that for about a week or two.
4: A whole week. You're so kind to yourself.
5: Right. And then I was like, okay, like, what's going on here? Let's try to do something. So I'd go on walks and I'd kind of hang out with people, go to their gyms. And it wasn't clicking. I was like, I don't have the drive because I'm not doing it for.
4: You're not training for anything.
5: I'm not training for anything. And so that's where I knew I needed to shift my mentality of, okay, this is beyond basketball. Like, we got to take care of myself. Started noticing just like my mental clarity was just terrible. My sleep was terrible. I was like, this is not me. So I started seeing a bunch of people in Sonoma County post about this hot Pilates place. And I was like, what is this place? Windsor Fitness Club. So I went, and I tried it, and I was like, oh, okay, I see the hype. And then I saw more people that I knew going. And I was like, okay, like, let's go for a couple more times.
4: I mean, had you ever done anything like that?
5: Nope.
4: And
5: never.
4: Is this mat Pilates? I don't even know what hot Pilates is.
5: Yeah, so it's mat Pilates, and they have hot yoga there too. Okay. So I did a couple of those. Saw that a lot of my, just who I know in Sonoma County, were members there. So I decided to get a membership, and I found a new outlet. I was like, wow, this is competitive. I can work hard for something. Like, there's a goal that I'm trying to reach. So I found that love again of pushing myself and wanting to work out. And, you know, shout out to the instructors there that obviously could easily pick out that I was a former athlete. That felt good that they were like, yeah, I can tell you were an athlete.
4: Mm-hmm.
5: But they pushed me to then take it to the next level. They were like, do you have an interest in, you know, fitness, like teaching, coaching? And I was like, well, kind of, yeah, I do, but I just don't know where to start.
4: Yeah.
5: And the owner of Windsor Fitness, Allison, gave me the opportunity. I went and talked to her. She said, yeah, why don't we like run a couple tests, see if you can be an instructor here.
4: Wow.
5: And so
4: Had you ever done anything like that? Like led a group?
5: No.
4: Anything?
5: Well, I mean, I was captain, like I was a team captain and stuff.
4: Yeah.
5: So having to lead that, I kind of felt like it was like that.
4: Okay.
5: And, you know,
4: because I'd be scared to death to do that.
5: Yeah, I definitely was.
4: Stand in front of a class and just be like, follow me.
5: Yeah. Yeah, it was scary. So I just kind of, I think that's a big thing that I feel like personally everybody should be okay with, is you just got to do it. You'll never be ready for things. You just have to do it.
4: That's a very mature train of thought.
5: Yeah.
4: Very hard to believe that that's true when you're not feeling confident.
5: Definitely.
4: To just take the leap.
5: Yep.
4: But 9 times out of 10, it pays off.
5: It does.
4: Even if it's just a personal payoff.
5: Yes.
4: Like, I feel good about myself, mm-hmm. or, wow, I'm proud of me.
5: Right.
4: Good for me. I did that.
5: Yes.
4: So right away, were you like, this is cool. I'm a good instructor, and people want to come to my class. And
5: yeah. So I kind of, you know, I had like my own

0: took so many classes because I wanted to see what different instructors did, how movements
1: Oh, you took
0: worked.
1: classes from other people.
0: Yeah.
1: Okay, so that's interesting because when we first met to kind of get ready for the show, and you were like, I'm taking all these classes, and I'm thinking taking classes like online.
0: Yes.
1: I wasn't thinking taking classes like watching other instructors, which obviously that makes sense now.
0: Yes. Yeah.
1: Duh,
0: Yes.
1: how else do you learn?
0: Yeah. So, it's just a process that you have to trust. Like, I'd look at probably if I was to look at myself back in November, my first classes, to
1: Yes.
0: compared to now, totally different.
1: Same with me listening to my radio
0: Yeah,
1: show. Totally
0: exactly.
1: different. You just
0: So,
1: get better.
0: exactly. And that's the thing of like, just start because you're gonna get better. But that's also another thing. You gotta trust the process. You
1: Yes.
0: gotta trust it. So yeah, and I've been there for 8 months now, and the community side of it and making people feel good. Like that fills my cup. They
1: Yeah.
0: walk into my room knowing that they're gonna get their ass kicked.
1: Yes.
0: But they're gonna walk out of that door being like, wow, I did that.
1: So, are you like the hot ticket, like everyone wants to take Sierra's class? Or do you have like your regulars? Do you have other like new people that peek in and go, oh, that's too hard for me? Like,
0: Yeah.
1: what's the vibe? Because I've
0: I
1: never
0: definitely have
1: stepped foot in there.
0: regulars. I have pretty solid times where I've had them for a while, so I
1: Yeah.
0: know my regulars and I love them. And then I always love, we can see on our schedule if we have a new person. I always love a new person
1: Yeah.
0: because yes, like for their first class ever, that's a tough one to do for sure. But, if they could get through that, then they could get through a lot of stuff.
1: Yeah.
0: So I mean, it just depends. I think it's not really about that. It's just I want to.
1: So in your class, so are
0: Yeah.
1: you like at the front of the class or do you walk
0: Yes.
1: around?
0: I
1: Are
0: well, I'll
1: you,
0: start in the front,
1: yeah.
0: and but I believe there's this big debate about Pilates instructors taking their own class while they teach. I don't believe in that.
1: Yeah.
0: I just think that's not. I'm a coach, right? I'm your teacher. I'm your coach. I will cue you through what you need to know, and then I'll walk around and make sure everybody's,
1: Do a little body change if
0: yeah, do a little
1: do
0: body
1: the,
0: change. I'm
1: yeah.
0: not, I try to give more verbal than tactile cues just because the room can be filled with 35 people
1: Plus, it's hot in
0: and
1: there.
0: it's hot.
1: Everyone's sweating.
0: Exactly. But if it's a smaller class, like if it's
1: Yeah.
0: like 10 and under, then it's like, then you can be more, hey, can I adjust you real quick?
1: Yeah.
0: But with the 30, with 30 people, you kind of got to use verbal
1: Yeah.
0: imagery cues. And it's just keeping things simple, and we
1: Do you
0: want
1: have people after class come and say, so that one thing we were doing, like, do you ever get that where
0: Yeah,
1: you're
0: for
1: like,
0: sure.
1: let me show you what I meant, kind
0: Yes.
1: of?
0: Yeah. So that's, I love it when, people aren't afraid to be like, hey, like, I didn't understand what you meant by this. And it's like, great. Now that class is over, I can actually show you
1: Yeah.
0: and give you like a couple things that you can work on for the next time. Whoever class you take, you can do it. So it's super cool. Like, and you can be creative with it. There's only so much you could do
1: Right.
0: because it's just a mat and a couple dumbbells and some props.
1: Yeah.
0: But then, yeah, my other job, though, that's where you can get fun with it.
1: So talk about your other job.
0: So I am a CrossFit coach at CrossFit Northgate, and I have learned so much from there. And they are the ones that gave me the opportunity to start my business and help these athletes. But, I did some training there in between seasons, so I already kind of knew who they were. And then as I was getting more into Pilates, I was like, well, maybe I'll just be like a Pilates princess and just Pilates, right? Like, I don't need that heavy lifting anymore. And then I started doing more research and I'm like, okay, I need strength training. I need like metabolic conditioning. I need, resistance. I need that like pounding to like a box jump, the explosiveness. Like, I need that stuff
1: Yeah.
0: in order to.
1: You personally need it
0: No,
1: or
0: I need it to be healthy,
1: to be help.
0: longevity,
1: Yeah.
0: right? So, I popped my head back in there after not being there for almost 3 years.
1: Oh, wow.
0: And right away, they just welcomed me in like family. And the owner, Ryan Parker, he was like, just talk my ear off, kid. What do you want to do? And

0: that's where it kind of all flourished of, yeah, no, I want to help people, but I just don't know what it is. And he's like, okay, well, you're super into fitness, like maybe it's along the lines of that. And then he kind of gave me ideas, and then it kind of came into, you know what? Wait, I think I want to work with athletes. I want to work with those high school kids that just don't know. They don't
1: Yeah.
0: know, but they could be so much better, and the potential is could be so much to, you know, their sport, like translating over to their sport, but also translating to just life.
1: Yeah.
0: Like, 'cause not everybody's going to go and play on.
1: Right. So
0: So,
1: you have this captured audience of these teenagers,
0: yes.
1: which you were a teenager.
0: I
1: I'm sure
0: was.
1: you know teenagers.
0: I
1: They
0: do.
1: know everything.
0: Yes.
1: So it's good that you're young because you still look young enough that they could maybe think you're their age.
0: Right.
1: But you also got to get the parents to buy in
0: For
1: to the
0: sure.
1: concept that, yeah, your kid's good. But if you really see your kid going to the next level, and there's parents out there that that's all they are banking on,
0: Right.
1: their kid playing at the next level. Like, how do you talk to them about what you think is important to a college athlete?
0: I just kind of say, do you see, like, I kind of ask them, like, what is it that you want out of your kid, like, for them? Because, right, like, yes, the kid has their own saying, but, you know, sometimes the parents have to push them to want to be able to play the next level or
1: Right.
0: want to take care of themselves or want to do better in their sport.
1: Yes.
0: And usually, based off their answer, I'll just kind of be like, okay, well, you know, it's beyond their skill. Like, I try, and that's what they think. They're like, oh,
1: Yeah.
0: my kid can do this and
1: They're a
0: all this
1: great
0: stuff on the court
1: athlete.
0: or
1: Yeah.
0: on the field. It's like, great, that's awesome. Have they lifted a weight before? No, I don't want my kid to get like bulky or like
1: Yeah.
0: I don't want that.
1: That could take away from whatever
0: Right.
1: their finesse or
0: Like,
1: whatever they think.
0: or are they running? No, I don't want my kid to like pull a hamstring or a quad or whatever. I'm like,
1: Okay, well, this is important because this is specifically what you're talking about.
0: yes.
1: That you should be able to do all the things and prevent the injury if you're
0: Exactly.
1: doing it to, like, that's really your audience.
0: Exactly.
1: Those people who think we can't cross train, we can't, not during season,
0: Yeah, different. Different for sure.
1: but you really have to.
0: Yeah. No, I definitely and I try to encourage them, like, no, strength training is going to be their key to success. Not because they're just getting stronger. Like, it goes beyond that. Injury prevention, huge.
1: Yes.
0: Right? If we have that muscle to protect ourselves and that strength, I mean, half the time, I get kids and I'm like, hey, do a squat for me. And their biomechanics, like, they're just the way that they don't know. They just don't know. And
1: Yeah.
0: their body's so flimsy and weak. And it's like, well, no wonder why, like, your back hurts or your hip hurts or
1: Yes.
0: you tore your ACL junior year of high school. Like, so there's definitely many benefits to strength training and conditioning to your sport. It's more than just the skill. And
1: Yes.
0: it's gonna make their skill so much better. There was another thing I was gonna say. But yeah, so
1: Okay, so you mentioned this more than once,
0: yes.
1: metabolic.
0: Yes.
1: What do you
0: So
1: mean by that?
0: metabolic, it's just like it's a conditioning that like you're getting that heart rate up, right? Like you're challenging your body to a limit that it needs to go past of like comfort. Right, so
1: So instead of aerobic, you're anaerobic, or not that, not without oxygen.
0: yeah.
1: Or is it that? Or are you just going to failure?
0: It's
1: Like,
0: not
1: I don't know what
0: to
1: that
0: failure,
1: means.
0: it's to like your top potential.
1: Okay.
0: So
1: Which I assume would keep moving up.
0: yeah, it keeps going up for sure. You just got to get there, right?
1: Yeah.
0: And they always say, getting in shape is really hard, and it is. But once you're in shape, it's really easy to maintain.
1: Staying in shape is not as hard.
0: Yes. Staying in shape is not as hard. I know it doesn't make any sense, but it's
1: I
0: very
1: mean,
0: true.
1: I'm not there yet, but I mean, I think I shared with you that I started my wellness journey. So
0: yes, yes.
1: I got rheumatoid arthritis when I was 15. My listeners already know this, but I was an athlete before that. Cheerleader, on the track team, like swimmer, like what's your sport? Mm-hmm. I will play that. I know I was very confident in this body of mine. And then I got rheumatoid arthritis and it was just degenerative and over time. And like in college, I still would swim for fun or yeah. take an aerobics class. Then I got into fitness, like going to fitness classes,
0: right,
1: where I felt really accomplished taking mm-hmm. step classes and yeah. all that kind of group fitness. I love that dynamic of being in a group fitness class. The music, the vibes, the people that you see, hi, hey,
0: yeah.
1: don't know them, but we're in class together.
0: Exactly.
1: Then, you know, you start having babies and whatever, your life gets away from you. And all of a sudden it's like, I have no idea mm-hmm. what this body of mine is even capable of.
0: Right.
1: Because I'm not pushing it to any extremes. Mm-hmm. I'm just going through life.
0: Yes.
1: And aside from arthritis, like I've never hurt myself doing anything mm-hmm. because I never put myself in that position.
0: Right.
1: So when I decided to get fit and I got a personal trainer at the gym, again, I said to someone just the other day, I'm not going to work out on my own. Yeah. I know what the machines are at the gym. Mm-hmm. I don't even know what weight I use.
0: Right.
1: Like that's his job to set up the machines, tell me what to do, and I'll do it.
0: Yeah.
1: But I'm not going in on my off day and figuring it shit out.
0: Yeah.
1: Just like with Pilates, I have one-on-one sessions. She puts me on the reformer. She does the springs. She tells me what to do, Pilates chair. I don't need to know anything. I'm just there getting instruction. And how valuable that's been for my own life.
0: Yes.
1: And how strong I feel. And like I say, I just got to stay strong enough to get on the floor with my grandkids.
0: Right.
1: But I would never even consider getting on the floor.
0: Right.
1: Because how am I getting up?
0: Yes.
1: Like that's where I was. And I think a lot of people in their life, and they say the older you get, the more important weights are. Mm-hmm. Well, what if you started?
0: Later.
1: What if you started earlier?
0: What if you started earlier? Yeah.
1: But because I started way late.
0: Right.
1: Like 60.
0: Right.
1: So I mean, I do have a muscle. I'll let you feel it later. But imagine if that was our whole life.
0: Right.
1: Athlete or not athlete.
0: Right.
1: You yeah. know, when you're pregnant and carrying around 30 extra pounds of pregnancy, yes. and then the baby's gone, and then you're carrying the baby, mm-hmm. and you have to get on the, like all those things that you just take for granted, this body's always going to be working for you, but it's not.
0: Yeah.
1: There are no guarantees in that.
0: Yeah.
1: So this kind of thing that you're talking about, it's bigger than sports.
0: Yes, it's bigger than sports. And just to piggyback off what you said, and I think it's great because you've invested in yourself.
1: Yes.
0: Into your fitness and bettering yourself is an investment. And I think people either don't know that or they just can't accept that.
1: Well, it's also a privilege.
0: It is. It is a privilege.
1: And it's a privilege that you need a little bit of money.
0: Exactly. But you did mention, you said, you know, I'm not going to work out on my own,
1: no.
0: which is very valid. Yeah. And it's like,
1: gym scared me. I didn't even want to walk in.
0: Yeah.
1: Which is what I think about CrossFit. I think, oh my God.
0: Yeah, CrossFit is, a lot of people are intimidated by it, but it's not to be anything intimidated by.
1: Yeah.
0: Just for reference.
1: I've watched your videos. I'm like, she looks like she's working out in a warehouse with like a bunch of people that are going to kick somebody's butt.
0: It
1: looks very intimidating.
0: But one thing that you had mentioned is, well, how you said, you know, I'm not going to work out on my own. Well, it's really easy, you know, if people... well, I don't want to pay or this. And it's like, yeah, there's free YouTube videos out there. But do you have that discipline to put yourself through that?
1: Yes.
0: Right. And that's where, and this goes with parents, their kids, and when they get older in life. You got to invest in it.
1: No. And I don't have any discipline. I'll be the first to admit it.
0: Right.
1: I'm not going to get up and go to, like, my husband is a gym rat. He loves the gym. The alarm goes off at 4:45 every morning and he pops out of bed like he was never even asleep.
0: Yeah.
1: And he's at the gym and he's grinding. And if a day goes by where he misses the gym, he's grumpy.
0: Yeah.
1: Like it's part of his life. And I know people like that, but that seems like an extreme to me.
0: Yeah.
1: And I'm probably the other extreme.
0: There's definitely a line. I definitely believe that a lot of people see fitness as a hobby. It's not. It should be part of it's like your hygiene routine.
1: Yeah.
0: Right? Just like you brush your teeth, shower, put deodorant on. It doesn't mean you got to do CrossFit and like throw around barbells.
1: Right.
0: But you got to get your body moving. You have to. It's part of, it's supposed to be part of your routine. It's not, you don't do it because it's cool.
1: Yeah.
0: I mean, it is cool.
1: It's but... cool. It's also cool. I mean, so you as a little youngster that I knew.
0: Yeah.
1: And the way that you've transformed your body, like the muscles that you have, which are very, you're very muscular, but still quite feminine. Like people are afraid of that too. Yeah. Like what's, you know, how do you contradict that belief system? Like, I don't want to be that. I'm right. not trying to be ripped.
0: Yeah. Yeah.
1: I'm just trying to be strong.
0: Strong.
1: I think healthy.
0: I think, you know, body image is a really sensitive topic to people.
1: Yeah.
0: I struggled with how, you know, beefy and buff I've always looked, but I embraced it. And I think it's all about mindset. If you change your mindset and you give yourself the confidence, it's going to glow on the outside.
1: Yeah.
0: So like, yeah, I'm beefy and I'm buff, but like, thank you for saying this, that I'm still very feminine.
1: I know you are. I've seen pictures of you. You wear dresses and yeah. you like to look pretty and do your hair and all those things.
0: Yeah.
1: And even like your workout outfits. It's not like you're walking around in like baggy pants. Like,
0: yeah.
1: This is a body you're proud of.
0: Yes.
1: You worked hard for it.
0: Exactly. And that's my mindset. You know, I'm proud of this. I wake up every day and I'm like, I get to move my body. I'm not restricted.
1: Yeah.
0: You know, so.
1: All right. So how do we get people in touch with you if they want to help their child, if they want to help themselves? Like, what are you, like, what is your availability to help people? Like, how is this a business?
0: So basically right now I just, for kids, for athletes, younger athletes, I just opened up a small group training. So Wednesdays and Fridays, every Wednesday, Friday at 2:30. I have drop-ins for these small group trainings. You're still going to get the hands-on work. You're still going to learn from ground up, right? You're going to get those basic fundamentals. You're going to learn how to move weight. And this, you know, if they end up not wanting to play a sport, they're going to take that into being an adult and knowing how to take care of themselves in the future.
1: So they don't have to catch up.
0: Yeah.
1: They're already caught up.
0: Yeah. So, and then, you know, I do personal trainings. Like, I have a lot of moms that did have their kids, like you said, and it's hard, and or they've done CrossFit in the past and then they had kids and they're like, I can't get back into it, like, can you help me? And I'm like, yes, come.
1: Yes.
0: Right? Like, yes, there's the crazy intimidating stuff that you see on the internet of people doing muscle ups and stuff, but that's what people, the difference is like CrossFit is like you can scale it to the level that you're at and you're always going to get better. And that's with anything in fitness, right?
1: Which is that philosophy of I'm dealing with the body in front of me.
0: Yes.
1: It's not just one size fits all.
0: Yes.
1: And that's personal training. That's the definition of why you want to be a personal trainer.
0: Right.
1: Because you want to make it personal.
0: Yes.
1: And you want it to feel personal. Mm-hmm. So are you having kids drop in now? Like, are you seeing some?
0: Yeah. So I have some individuals that I see that I work with. Doesn't matter what sport. I have kids that softball, basketball. I have a lacrosse kid coming soon. And then the small group, you know, it's the same thing. I've kind of opened it to it not just being high school. Like, I have a couple middle school kids that come.
1: Oh, I love
0: and it's
1: that.
0: Like, if you're interested, if your kid's actually interested and wants to learn, please come.
1: Yes.
0: Like, I want to teach you, right?
1: I saw a kid at the gym today. He came in with his dad, and he's on one of those little baseball teams, and I guess they just won and they're going to the next level.
0: Oh, cool.
1: So all the kids dyed their hair, bleached their hair.
0: Oh, yep.
1: And he was in there doing those box jumps.
0: Oh, yeah.
1: And it was so cool. So he jumps on the box facing the box.
0: Okay.
1: And jumps off backwards. So I don't know if he spun in the air
0: to
1: jump off the other side.
0: Yeah.
1: Or if he turned on top of the box. I couldn't see because there were people in the way. But I was like, he's like 12.
0: Right. Yeah.
1: Like, you're a stud.
0: Yeah.
1: Already.
0: Yeah.
1: And what that takes to do that in a, you know, that's like an organized exercise. Mm-hmm. That's not just running sprints in the grass.
0: Yeah.
1: Like, and I was kind of like looking at his dad going, good job.
0: Yeah, definitely.
1: You know, his team wasn't with him. It was just this one kid. Yeah. But, you know, that's just going to make him a better whatever in baseball.
0: And it should be fun. At the end of the day,
1: yeah,
0: a lot of people look at working out and fitness like a drag, like, oh, I gotta do this, but it should be fun, right?
1: Yeah.
0: It's supposed to make you feel good, make you feel good about yourself. So that's really cool that you saw that.
1: Okay, well, we could talk for 5 hours.
0: I know, right?
1: It's already a quarter to two, and I haven't done any of my radio business, but I want to share with you and my audience So I'm reading this book called Stoicism. It's 365 daily lessons for motivation, mental strength, and emotional clarity. And the Stoics are this group of men in the olden days who had these ideas about what people should be. So day 16, even though we're on day 18, I started late. So this is called No to Walk Away. A person's worth is measured by the things they choose to walk away from. That's Marcus Aurelius. He's one of the famous Stoics. So at the height of his career, Dave Chappelle was offered $50 million contract to continue Chappelle's show on Comedy Central. To the outside world, it was a dream, fame, fortune, and influence. But behind the scenes, Dave Chappelle felt the weight of expectations, the compromises, and the loss of peace. So he did the unthinkable. He walked away. There was no scandal, no meltdown, no headline-making fight. He simply boarded a plane to South Africa and disappeared from the spotlight. The media called him unstable. Critics said he was crazy. Yet Chappelle later explained, "The most important thing to me is not being right, it's being free." Years later, he returned on his own terms. His voice was sharper, his presence stronger. He proved that walking away did not end his career, it preserved his soul. So why this matters? Walking away is not weakness, it's wisdom. The Stoic does not cling to money, titles, or approval. He knows when to step back from the deal, the spotlight, or the stage, because peace is worth more than any paycheck. So this is kind of also about passion. Examine one thing that you're holding on to out of fear, a role, a relationship, a habit, or a reputation. Ask yourself, is this building me or breaking me? If it's breaking you, begin the walk towards freedom today. So like, this is kind of like what you did. Like, you walked away from a traditional job.
0: Yes.
1: That's going to pay your bills.
0: Yep.
1: To something that you are passionate about that maybe doesn't have the same financial gain, but the personal gain.
0: Yes.
1: Is priceless.
0: Exactly.
1: And I know that you want people to feel that same passion, the personal gain of gaining strength.
0: Yes.
1: And confidence in the body that's walking around the world with us. Like, exactly. We can't survive without this thing being strong. Mm-hmm. It starts with mental strength.
0: Yes.
1: Sleep, clarity, and the commitment to your body shouldn't be last, but in many cases it is. It's like an afterthought. Whatever, right. It got me up today. So we're going to build on that by promoting this that you're going to do, because I think that the younger you start, my husband started running at age 15. He runs 3 miles every day, pretty much every day.
0: That's awesome. That's
1: and
0: amazing.
1: If he misses it, it's not good.
0: Right, like, it's a bad day.
1: It affects him. Yep. So when he's sick or, God forbid, has to have a surgery and is recovering, it's not good.
0: Yep.
1: Nobody wants to be around a boy that doesn't get to run and work out. So, and as irritating as that can be, like, that's admirable. You know, to have started something that long ago that was positive.
0: Right.
1: And to still have it fill you up and make you happy.
0: Right.
1: And I can see just the way you talk about fitness. I wish people could see you. Like, you light up. Like, this is a passion. And you just want to make it a career.
0: Yes. Yeah, I do.
1: And I want to help you do that.
0: Well, thank you so much, Sandy.
1: So, yes. My little audience, I'm going to share your social contacts.
0: Yes, please.
1: And, you know, we're going to just get it out there. There are parents out there that could use your services. There are grown-ups out there that could use your... It's never too late.
0: No, it's never too late, and I'm here to help anyone.
1: And if we can prevent one more high school athlete from ripping an ACL or having to have a total knee reconstruction, or whatever it is, even learning how to fall. Yep. Like, you fall better.
0: That is a skill, learning how to fall. It is. Yep.
1: I mean, I know that the times that I've taken a tumble and I'm going to fall down, like, in my mind, I'm like, am I going to break an arm or am I going to bust my ass? Because I'm going to try to spin and land on something bigger or stronger. Mm-hmm. But the older you get, nothing's big and nothing's strong unless you're building it.
0: Yes. Exactly.
1: So I'm going to be your mouthpiece. I'm going to put everything linked to me. Mm-hmm. This show is going to be on my Spotify channel tomorrow.
0: Perfect.
1: You're going to share it with all your people.
0: Yes.
1: Because I think it's important. And I think that we need people who are relatable. And kids can relate to you. Parents can relate to you. Mm-hmm. Everybody wants to know somebody that did it. And you did it. You left high school not thinking you were ever going to play. And you had a very successful college basketball career.
0: Yes.
1: So, like, that's a success story.
0: Yeah.
1: And that will carry on into the workplace. I've talked to you about this many times. My husband loves to hire athletes. Yeah. Because of that team mentality, that family mentality. Mm-hmm. We know you're going to show up for your coworkers. We know you're going to show up for, you know, the team when you have to go give a presentation. You're right. going to cheer each other on.
0: Yes.
1: Those skills are built on the practice fields.
0: Yes, they are.
1: They're built on the courts.
0: Yes, they are.
1: And my daughter is an excellent employee. And I know it's because of that, yes. because of those teams that she was on. Mm-hmm. It teaches you to wake up early and show up for everyone.
0: Definitely.
1: And those are life skills.
0: Exactly.
1: So I thank you so much for coming today.
0: Thank you so much, Danny.
1: I'm going to do my public service announcements for Cacao's. We didn't get to play any of your music.
0: That's okay.
1: Not a loss. No, I'm just kidding.
0: Nah. Yeah.
1: I'm going to link all the songs in case you want to hear what Sierra listens to when she's pushing weight out there.
0: Yeah. Sometimes.
1: Well, you said that they make you happy, the songs.
0: They make me happy, but not when I'm working out.
1: Okay. Well,
0: I didn't really know if I should put like Metallica on here or something.
1: Well, we can. We play all kinds of music. But this was great, and this is exactly what I thought it was going to be. So
0: perfect.
1: I thank you so much for your time.
0: Yeah, thank you.
1: Coming to the studios, it's not that easy to take time out of your life. You probably have 5 more classes to teach today.
0: I definitely got a couple tonight.
1: Okay. Well, we're really close to your CrossFit studio. You could probably walk there from here.
0: No, Pilates. I got Pilates tonight.
1: I know, but CrossFit's close by, right?
0: Isn't it? Yeah, CrossFit is close by.
1: It's
0: on Mendocino, right by Trek Cycling.
1: Yeah.
0: Like on that same strip. So.
1: Yeah, so we could walk there if we wanted to.
0: Yeah, we could.
1: You could show me how not scary it is.
0: Exactly. Yes.
1: All right. Thank you, Sierra.
0: Thank you so much, Danny.
1: All right, this has been Level Up with Danny. I'm your host. Sierra Mihalik was my guest today, and I'm going to link all of her contact things, and you can reach out to her on all the social medias, and she will definitely get back to you because she's that kind of a girl. All right, I got to read some public service announcements and all the things that they require me to do here at CALS that I love to do. So this is Tommy's Holiday Camp every Friday on KOWS from 7 to 9 p.m., on Tommy's Holiday Camp, expect something different with your host, Arnaldo. I think I read this before and I wondered why it was called Tommy's Holiday Camp when the host is named Arnaldo, and I still haven't found that out. It could be interviews on issues local, national, and global, or live in-studio music, storytelling, and poetry. Recorded music played has a mostly eclectic British bent, wherein are celebrated the birthdays of notables and events throughout history. Check out past interviews and shows at tommysholidaycamp.com. 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There's one other event. California Bluegrass Association has a Father's Day Bluegrass Festival, June 18th to the 21st. It's the 51st annual. 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So that's my radio business. I guess I can play one song. You guys tell me if you love the song that Sierra told me to play.
0: It better be The Spins.
1: It's going to be the one you want me to play. let's see. What was it called?
0: The Spins.
1: That's the name of the song?
0: Yes.
1: Okay, why don't I see it? The Spins. Okay, come on, hurry up. Oh, yeah, there it is. Okay, here we go. We're going to play The Spins by Mac Miller and Empire of the Sun. It says it's explicit, but that's not about me.
2: Dope shit like that, Jerm. Oh, hi. Welcome back to Kids. Follow your dreams. Yeah.

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You have arrived at Blues Bites Radio. I'm Bill Mitchell, here to play the blues. We started today with one of the younger artists on the scene today, Yates McKendry, his most recent album, Need to Know, that was Run It in the Ground. The mantra I said when I started this show was that I wanted to feature a lot of the younger blues artists on the scene today, help preserve the music. Let's really do it right tonight with a full hour of music from performers under the age of 30. Continuing this hour is the biggest blues star around, Christone Kingfish Ingram, from his album Hard Road. This is Hard to Love, Christone Kingfish Ingram on Blues Bites Radio.

That is D.K. Harrell. Great album that he put out a few years ago, The Right Man. That was the title cut. I thought at the time that was the best song of the year and the best album. Before that was Quinn Sullivan, one that I was not real familiar with, other than I know that Buddy Guy has kind of adopted him, taking him under his wing. From the album Wide Awake, we heard the soulful vocals on How Many Tears. Quinn Sullivan. From Christone Kingfish Ingram, Hard to Love. Continuing our tribute to the young artists on the blues scene today, here's a 17-year-old guitar player, singer from Australia, Taj Farrant. From his album Chapter 1, his own composition, Crossroads, Taj Farrant on Blues Bites Radio.

A 19-year-old man from Mississippi is going to be the next big blues star in the scene from his new album, Young Rel. This is Giving Me the Blues, Harold Young Rel Davenport on Blues Bites Radio.

From the album of the 2 years ago I declared the best of the year, Jovan Webb, he's from Louisiana. The album Drifter, we heard Blues for a Reason. From Sonny Gollidge, another Louisiana cat, his album Go Be Free, the song File It Under Blues. From Harold Youngrell Davenport, Giving Me the Blues. It's hard to believe that Allie Venable is still under 30 because she has still been around for a long time. She started out very young. This is from her most recent album, Money and Power. Stop her back, Papa. Allie Venable on Blues Bites Radio.

Dylan Triplett from St. Louis area. His debut album from a few years ago, Who Is He? The song I'll Be There Waiting, and we are waiting for album number 2 from him. I think it maybe is coming out later this year. Before that, Matthias Latin from Houston, Texas. The album up next. The best song off that one was Lose Some Weight from Allie Venable, Stop Her Back Papa. Getting close to the end of this hour where we are paying tribute to blues artists under the age of 30. This one just came out from Amani Burnham. He's a native of Ethiopia but grew up in Connecticut. The album Roots and Wings, This Is Some Sort of Love, Amani Burnham on Blues Bites Radio.

from the Boston area, Veronica Lewis, an album she put out about 4 or 5 years ago, the album You Ain't Unlucky, that was the J. Miller, Katie Webster song, Hoo-wee Sweet Daddy, Amani Burnham, Some Sort of Love. That's it for this hour of Blues Bites Radio. I'm Bill Mitchell. Stay with us because we have another 60 minutes to go. Young Earl Davenport gives us an instrumental to take us into the break, Richland Swing.

0: This is Mark Drenick. 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

We have all returned for hour two of Blues Bites Radio. I'm Bill Mitchell. In the first hour, we had just nothing on but performers under the age of 30. We started this hour with one that's 89 years old, maybe 90 by now, Buddy Guy. An old one from him called First Time I Met the Blues. Later in the 60-minute set, we will get on new music from Seth James, Gina Coleman with a tribute to Ida Cox, a new single, GA20, with Charlie Musselwhite, and a whole lot more. Let's go to that great album that Joe Bonamassa put out last year, B.B. King Blues Summit 100. This one features Jade McRae on vocals, Robin Ford on guitar, on their version of Ain't Nobody Home. Joe Bonamassa, Jade McRae, Robin Ford on Blues Bites Radio.

One of my big surprise hits from the last year, Royal and Toulouse, a group out of New Orleans. The album Tell the Devil, that was Rosie Said. Luther Allison before that with Nobody But You. From Joe Bonamassa, Jade McRae, and Robin Ford from the B.B. King Blues Summit 100, Ain't Nobody Home. I really like the new album by Seth James, a Texas artist. The album Motormouth, this is I Got to Know. Seth James on Blues Bites Radio.

That is a new album by Gina Coleman. The album Uncrowned, a tribute to Ida Cox. She had special guest Gay Adigboloa, formerly of Sapphire, the Uppity Blues Woman, playing guitar on Hard Time Blues. Ray Charles before that with one of his classics, Nighttime Is the Right Time. Seth James did I Got to Know. You are connected to Blues Bites Radio. I'm Bill Mitchell. 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Let's go to that new one from GA20 with special guest Charlie Musselwhite. It's going to be a full album eventually. For now, this single is I Can't Hold Out. GA20, Charlie Musselwhite on Blues Bites Radio.

On the telephone, she said. Stop what you're doing.

you, baby. You're my heart.

That is a very fine artist by the name of Hector Anchondo. I couldn't find a whole lot of information about him. Checked his website and see that he's got a lot of gigs around Nebraska. So that's where I assume he's from. That was from Let Loose Those Chains, Strike It Down. Before that was an artist by the name of Buffalo Nichols with Back on Top. Here's our obscure artist of the week. I was just going through my hard drive and came across this name, Roscoe Shelton. Really couldn't think of anything about him. Found out he was a Tennessee artist, originally started in gospel, died in 2002, but let's listen to what he was doing back in the day. From the album Let It Shine, this is Lady, Your Man's Running Around, Roscoe Shelton on Blues Bites Radio.

The Silent Partners from their album Changing Times from about 3 or 4 years ago. That one featured Jonathan Ellison on vocals and guitar, Beale Street Shuffle. Let's have a nice blast of soul for the rest of the night. Bill Withers with one of his classics, Use Me. Bill Withers on Blues Bites Radio.

Bill Withers with Use Me. That is it for Blues Bites this week. I'm Bill Mitchell. I will be back next week. I sure hope you are too. Taking us home is one of the best bass players I've ever seen, New Orleans' own George Porter Jr. Catch you next week.

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This is the Down Home Music Show. My name is David Dillman, and I'll be here with you for the next hour, sharing with you some rhythms and blues, a mix of rhythms and Chicago blues.

That was Santana, Fuego in the Blood. Before that, we heard Sister Monica, Can't Keep a Good Woman Down. And starting out, Finest Tasby, Please Come Back to Me. I want to ask our listeners to become members here at KOWS. 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Thank you.

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Trust me. But now with maturity and growth and a lot more responsibility, I've now become Mother Culture, the official reggae school teacher.

0: That was Sister Carol, Black Cinderella. Before that, we heard Archie Drell and the Drells with Tighten Up. Starting out, Paco Amoroso with Vieta Negra. We've got a lot of great businesses supporting our station, and here's a few words about some of those businesses.
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0: Peebles and Peebles. I'm going to tear your playhouse down. Before that, we heard James Solberg, Ever Seen a Rainbow. Starting out, Vance Kelly, Wall to Wall. I want to tell you about a current event upcoming. The Inn at Occidental, starting on select Sundays, June through October, is going to have a sunset concert series from 6 to 8 p.m. There'll be local wine, craft beer, local grill cuisine, limited seating. And this next upcoming concert this Sunday, 6 to 8, is on the June 7th, Illegals, the premier tribute band to the music of the Eagles. Check it out.
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Barbara Lewis, Hello Stranger. Before that, we heard Yusef Lateef with Ebonness. And starting out, Otis Rush, Double Trouble. We've got a lot of great shows here on KOWS. One of them is The Joe Show. 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That's about all the time we have for today's show. Thank you for listening. Hope you did enjoy the show. We're going to go out here with the voices of East Harlem. Run, Shaker, Life.

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Welcome to the second installment of Plays Miles, jazz artists covering the compositions of Miles Davis. I'm Larry Slater, the Jazz MD, and you're listening to Jazz Connections. By 1955, Miles had kicked his five-year heroin habit and formed his new quintet with John Coltrane, Red Garland, Paul Chambers, and Philly Joe Jones. The theme was an eight-bar melody, often used to signal the end of his set. Miles started playing it in 1955, and he last played it at a gig in 1970. The theme ends with a quote from Take the A-Train. The pianist Orrin Evans opened our set with his The Theme on his 2015 Liberation Blues. Four is one of Miles' more famous early compositions, but like many of his tunes, the authorship is unclear. The saxophonist Eddie Cleanhead Vinson has claimed ownership for the song, which is invariably attributed to Miles on recordings. Keith Jarrett with Gary Peacock and Jack DeJohnette performed it live in Montreux in 2001 and issued it on the album My Foolish Heart.